0: Republican-led states going tit for tat. What does it mean for the midterms and our democracy? From WAMU and NPR in Washington, this is 1A. I'm Jen Wein.
1: And I'm Todd Zwilling.
0: Today on 1A's If You Can Keep It, the Supreme Court last week dramatically narrowed the Voting Rights Act, the landmark
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1: This is 1A. I'm Jen White.
2: And I'm Todd Zwilling.
1: We'll get to our conversation in a moment, but first, a few words on another story we're following. Earlier today, the Supreme Court temporarily restored access by mail to the abortion pill mifepristone. It blocks the decision on Friday by a federal appeals court that ruled abortion pills can be distributed only in person. That ruling came from the New Orleans-based Fifth Circuit Court of Appeals.
2: On Saturday, two drug makers asked the Supreme Court to step in and preserve mailed access while the legal battle plays out. We'll talk more about it later this week. And we want to hear from you. Does the restriction of access to mifepristone affect you? What questions do you have? Our number, 855-236-1A1A. That's 855-236-1212. More on that story later this week on 1A.
1: Now, last week, in a 6-3 ruling along ideological lines, the Supreme Court dealt a major blow to the Voting Rights Act of 1965. That's the landmark civil rights era law designed to prevent racial discrimination in voting. The law was passed to unravel Jim Crow era policies that limited or blocked Black Americans' access to the ballot.
2: The decision in Louisiana v. Calais struck down Louisiana's congressional map as a, quote, unconstitutional gerrymander. But the ruling goes a lot further. It effectively rewrites the rule for how the Voting Rights Act can be used to challenge discriminatory maps, making it much harder to do so going forward. The latest in a string of rulings rendering the Voting Rights Act all but moot.
1: Today on If You Can Keep It, redistricting across the U.S. and how this hugely consequential ruling changes an election season already in full swing.
2: Later in the hour, we hear from Congressman Cleo Fields, the Democrat who represents Louisiana's 6th Congressional District. That's the majority Black district that reaches from the northwest corner down to the center of Louisiana.
1: With the Supreme Court ruling, Louisiana's governor issued an executive order to suspend the state's May 16th primary and to redraw the map in a way that could eliminate this majority Black district entirely. But first, let's get more on the story from our guests. Joining us from Sedona, Arizona is Kareem Creighton. He's vice president of the Washington office of the Brennan Center for Justice at NYU Law. He's also a law and political science scholar who tracks how redistricting shapes minority representation in the U.S. Kareem, welcome to the program.
3: Thank you so much for having me.
1: And also with us, Carrie Levine, editor-in-chief of VoteBeat. That's a nonprofit newsroom covering elections and voting across the U.S. She joins us in studio in Washington. Carrie, welcome back to the program.
4: Thank you, and thanks so much for having me.
2: And as always, we want to hear from you. Are district lines up for debate where you live? Is the gerrymandering war taking place where you vote? Tell us about it. Our email, 1A@WAMU.org.
1: And again, our number is 855-236-1212. Carrie, summarize last week's court ruling and the decision of the majority opinion of the court.
4: Right. So the ruling was about the Louisiana congressional map, as you said, and it specifically was about a key provision of the Voting Rights Act, Section 2, which has long empowered voters and candidates of color. And so the long-term impacts of this could be profound in terms of the representation of communities of color across the country. This has long been something that was a tool that could be used to empower those voters and to create room for those candidates who represent those communities. And so the prediction, several analyses have predicted that the number of, for instance, Black representatives in Congress will dramatically go down because of this ruling, though I think there's still some unpredictable things about how it's going to play out. The court in this case didn't outright strike down the provision, which I think some people had anticipated as a possibility, but it did say that Section 2 is violated, quote, only when the evidence supports a strong inference that the state intentionally drew its districts to afford minority voters less opportunity because of their race. And so that's what Justice Alito wrote. That's a much higher bar. And in a dissent, Justice Elena Kagan wrote that today's decision renders Section 2 all but a dead letter. And so that's kind of where that decision leaves us.
1: Well, and Kareem, just walk us through what Section 2 actually did and what it will no longer do after this ruling.
3: Sure. Well, Section 2, by many, has been described as the sword of voting rights enforcement, and essentially allows, at this point, individual plaintiffs or the Justice Department to go into court when they think that a plan or a, in this case, for a redistricting map, that has either intentionally or through its effect essentially diluted their vote, prevented them from exercising equal opportunity to elect candidates. The distinction here that has been seriously undercut by this opinion is the effects claim, that even if you don't have evidence of intent, and we can get back to that later, there's a framework that Section 2 has used basically for about 40 years that allows plaintiffs to go in and prove their case. It's an exacting standard. Essentially, you go in, you have to show that the map that has been drawn essentially eliminates a community that is sufficiently large and compact, that is identifiable in terms of its politics, and that is subject to what we call racially polarized voting, that in the way that the map that's being challenged operates, that those voters in the community, let's just take African Americans as an example, are less likely over a series of elections to get their preferred candidates elected because white voters generally don't agree to the same candidates that African Americans do. And when there's racially polarized voting and the other circumstances are demonstrated, the court then is allowed to make a judgment as to what the best remedy is. And in many cases, the remedy has been creating a district that has something like a majority of the plaintiff's class, in this case African-Americans, so that they can elect candidates. So that's been the rule that has existed basically for about 40 years. This decision essentially undercuts that entire structure by saying, even if you can show what looks like polarized voting, you now have to demonstrate that it's not something like politics that's explaining the difference or partisanship. Mm-hmm. And that is very difficult in the South because everybody understands that race and party are very closely aligned. And I think Justice Alito would have it that those two things aren't the same. And I think the lived experience of everybody dealing with the Voting Rights Act shows that partisanship in many ways is, if not totally driven by, heavily shaped by the attention to race.
2: Well, Ben Akinyaga is the Louisiana Solicitor General who argued to strike down the state's majority black congressional district, the one we're talking about. Here he is speaking outside the Supreme Court after oral arguments back in October.
5: If you know Louisiana's story, you know that for the past couple of years, we have been struggling to find a map, a congressional map that satisfies the court's precedents. It's been extremely difficult. We argued it once earlier this year. We're back here. And what I told the court at the podium is, look, at the end of the day, we really need clarity. The states need clarity on how they're supposed to comply with the Voting Rights Act and with the Equal Protection Clause.
2: So Kareem laid out the legal reasoning that Justice Samuel Alito, who wrote the majority opinion, sort of how the legal reasoning goes here. Carrie, the ripple effects of the court ruling here have been significant. They've been swift. Alabama, just a day after the decision dropped, the Attorney General there, Steve Marshall, and the Secretary of State there, both Republicans, filed emergency motions to lift injunctions blocking their 2021 map. So jurisdictions all across the South are now moving to get rid of districts that before fell under Section 2 of the VRA. Give us a sense of just how quickly districts could fall ahead of the midterms here.
4: Right. So that's a really complicated question at a chaotic moment. I think one thing is, in our reporting, I think what we've realized is states are going to move, as Alabama is, to try and redraw before the midterms. It's very likely that some of that won't be possible. As you point out, Alabama's options here depend on some more court rulings and some things that are in play. they're going to need a court to say that they can do this in some cases. In other cases, states have already held their primaries. People have already voted. Filing deadlines have passed. Candidates have filed to run under the current district boundaries. In some cases, early voting is underway. Now, what we saw in Louisiana was, as early voting was starting, Governor Landry, as you pointed out, issued an emergency declaration, said that votes for House candidates on this ballot will not count, and there will be another primary for House candidates after this redrawing happens. There's currently litigation over that, whether he can do that. Either way, I can tell you that what's happening right now is incredibly confusing for voters. I mean, Louisiana voters are looking at ballots with House candidates on them, but getting told that if they cast votes in those races, those won't count and there'll be another primary. This is hugely
2: confusing. And some have already voted.
4: Some have already voted. And this is hugely confusing to voters who have done nothing at all wrong, right? Show up and get handed ballots, right?
1: Well, Carrie, what does it also mean for those charged with seeing election processes actually happen and happen efficiently for voters?
4: So that's a great question that's really important to us at VoteBeat that we cover closely. And the answer is, this is an enormously difficult question. When people file to be candidates, they have to meet requirements. Election officials have to make sure that that happens, that these people should go on the ballot. And in addition to that, ballots have to be designed, proofed, printed, and there have to be a bunch of different ballot styles with the right races on there for each voter. Voters have to be assigned to the right district so that they get the right races on their ballots. This is a hugely complicated process that does not happen overnight.
1: Complicated and expensive.
4: And the other thing is, I haven't heard anyone from Louisiana talk about how they're going to pay for this.
1: We're speaking to Carrie Levine. She's editor-in-chief of VoteBeat. Also with us, Kareem Creighton, vice president of the Washington, D.C. office of the Brennan Center for Justice at NYU Law. And we're hearing from you. What have you called from Alabama?
6: We drew this crazy map that nobody likes, that puts one side of the state in the hands of the other side of the state. They did that on purpose. They could have drawn a map that was contingent and would have given blacks their fair vote. It's just racism. Racism. It's just around our country.
1: Still ahead, we hear from a Louisiana congressman affected by the Supreme Court's decision. This is 1A.

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2: This is 1A. I'm Jen White.
3: And I'm Todd Zwillick. It's our Monday series, If You Can Keep It. We're looking at the Supreme Court's decision last week that further weakens the Voting Rights Act and what's happening across the country as a result.
2: You can join the conversation, too. Are district lines up for debate where you live? What questions do you have about what the Supreme Court's decision could mean for the midterm elections and beyond? Email us at 1A@WAMU.org. Now back to our guests. We're here with Kareem Creighton. He's vice president of the Washington, D.C. office of the Brennan Center for Justice at NYU Law, and Carrie Levine, editor-in-chief of VoteBeat. We're also hearing from you.
4: I'm Steve. I live in the greater Charleston, South Carolina area. I'm pretty sure that even though I religiously vote, my vote has not necessarily mattered due to, relatively speaking, a gerrymandered set of districts in the state of South Carolina. That doesn't mean I'm not going to vote. Doesn't mean I'm not going to be involved and express my opinion. It just doesn't mean in practical terms that my vote actually counted toward a better outcome for the country.
2: Now, South Carolina's congressional map was redrawn in 2022. It's faced intense legal battles in recent years. Carrie, what's important to know about that state as we try to understand the nationwide redistricting story today?
5: I think what I'd say about South Carolina is that it's representative of some of the states in the South that have voting rights districts that have been incredibly important and meaningful to some of the residents there. And so it is a state whose primary has not happened yet that is still in a position to redraw, and where these redistricting battles have just been really hard fought. And there's substantial questions of representation and how well the map represents the entire voting public. And so we have already around the country been through an unprecedented cycle of midterm redistricting, right, at a time when that does not usually happen. And unprecedented numbers of states have redrawn their maps. Six, I believe, including Florida, have voluntarily redone so this cycle, which is not something that has happened in modern times. And the effect of that is there are fewer competitive districts. Right. And these maps are in most cases, not all, but in most cases, less fair by all of the kind of neutral standards that maps are evaluated at. And so depending on what South Carolina does, these are the stakes here.
3: So, Kareem, from where you sit, to talk a little bit more about what Carrie is mentioning, there was a redistricting war that was going on before the Calais ruling that we're talking about, before the dilution of black voting power in Louisiana and the South. Of course, Texas started it. Donald Trump started it when he asked Texas Republicans to give him 5 seats. They did. Then Democrats in California responded, and now we're off to the races. So from where you sit, where are we at in terms of representation and people's votes counting heading into the midterms?
6: Well, it's important as we talk about this to distinguish the discussion about partisanship as it's driven, as you describe, the fight that has started by the White House asking Texas to jump into the fray mid-decade and all the other states pushing back, from the conversation that began with the Calais decision, which really is about racial fairness. And while there is a connection between the two, I think, unfortunately, the Calais decision conflates it. But where are we right now is a really complicated question. I think after Virginia had its public ballot measure presented to the people and narrowly passed it to change its districts. I think most people viewed things as more or less at a kind of standstill. So there was a lot of effort put into fighting in state legislatures to get these new districts adopted, with all of the confusion and chaos that it likely will lead to for voters. And basically, the numbers are pretty much even. However, now that Calais is on the books, I think there are a lot of states that are looking at this, and they're probably also looking at the nation's politics at present. And I think they're trying to get an edge wherever possible. So we won't know, for all the legal reasons that were mentioned earlier, where this is going to land. But I think at present, I think everyone is sort of being energized to act, largely because of the interest in having, I think, an outsized influence in Congress. And we'll just have to see, you know, after all the legal wrangling is over, where things end.
2: Well, Kareem, I want to pull on this thread a little bit, because you said you think people are conflating that the Calais decision with this larger push to redistrict. And why do you think it's important to separate the two?
6: Well, it's important because the Voting Rights Act itself was always viewed as a bipartisan piece of legislation that was getting at something larger than partisanship. It was trying to make good on America's commitment, long delayed, to give meaning to the 14th and 15th Amendment, that people should be able to have, regardless of race, a meaningful and equal vote cast, which would include the ability to be represented. And it's important to note, as much as, again, this is by some being viewed through a partisan lens, the last time the Voting Rights Act was reauthorized was in 2006. And no one less than George W. Bush, not viewed as the most flaming liberal on the planet, and a Republican Congress all authorized that act. It had been viewed as a consensus view of the American public. It is unfortunately now, partly because of our politics at present, but also because I think of some unfortunate misreasoning offered by Justice Alito, has been folded into a partisan framework, and I think in a very unhelpful way, most unhelpful with respect to the Voting Rights Act, to the very communities that the Voting Rights Act was designed to support.
2: I'm also curious to hear from you, Carrie, what you make of the speed at which the Voting Rights Act has been really torn apart. I did a little math and realized that my oldest siblings were born before the Voting Rights Act passed. So this is not a law that's been on the books for, you know, generations and generations. This is still, in the larger scope of history, a relatively new law.
5: That's such an interesting point. And I think we've seen the nation change around the law and the way it thinks about these issues at an incredible speed. And I think that there's more change yet to come. I think one thing I would say to that is Justice Alito's decision really made me think a lot about a previous decision that the court had made on redistricting in a case called Rucho versus Common Cause, in which the court essentially said, you know, federal courts really can't be deciding, and Kareem would, I think, put this more elegantly than I would, but federal courts really can't be deciding when partisan gerrymandering crosses the line into too much partisan gerrymandering. Like, partisan gerrymandering is distasteful and we don't love it, but we can't really step in and start arbitrating it. And I thought that the decision that Justice Alito wrote really treated partisan districting decisions as if they were a much more legitimate reason to draw a district line. It didn't treat it in quite the same distasteful way as the court had in Rucho. It was recognizing it almost, to my reading, as if it was a legitimate sort of thing for lawmakers to do, a legitimate reason for them to have. And so it kind of elevated that. And I thought that it was somewhat reflective of the times that we lived in. To your point, I think about the speed at which this law has had its life cycle, has come to this point. I think that we're seeing the evolution of our thinking about a lot of things as a society and how that's shifted over time in these decisions and in how this law is being interpreted by the court.
2: Kareem, anything to add?
6: Yes, thank you. I appreciate the point about partisan gerrymandering. I, in a previous job, was very intimately involved with trying to present to the court an argument that it should act. It chose not to. But in fact, it has not just, I think, allowed it to be a legitimate interest. It has incentivized in Calais the attention to partisanship as a cure-all. That is, the concerns about race discrimination are less important than a state policy that says we are, let's just say, Republicans, and we like Republicans, and if we want to have more Republican districts, and the cost of that business is that we ignore concerns by African Americans because they aren't Republicans, so be it. That has to be a very anemic understanding of what the Voting Rights Act was intended to do. But for this court that purports to be standing outside of the space of partisanship, they do a lot of work that seems to encourage it. And that's really unfortunate.
2: Well, we're hearing from lots of you. Jay emailed, Oklahoma City had a Democratic representative for 2 years in 2019. The Republicans got to redraw the districts in 2020 and split the city into multiple districts, diluting the vote and forcing the Democrat out in the next election. All our representatives are Republican now, which means they can't squeeze any more red out of this stone. And David in Ohio emailed, I live in a one-party county in a different party-controlled state and country. I can and always vote. However, the partisanship mostly keeps me from voting for who I want through the lack of instant runoff or ranked choice voting. Also being forced to choose one party in a primary. The gerrymandering means that the primary results almost always lead to a winner in the general elections.
3: Kareem, we've been hearing from so many voters. Jen just gave voice to several of them there. We heard from Steve earlier from South Carolina who says, yeah, I'm going to vote, but I've been convinced for years my vote doesn't mean anything in this gerrymandered state. Can you talk about the cost of that calculation by voters, the cost to democracy, essentially that politicians now are choosing their voters instead of voters choosing their politicians?
6: Absolutely. You know, we talked earlier about the monetary costs, and they are significant to jumping back in the middle of a decade to organize these districts. But the cost to voters, I think, is really the thing that is the most dangerous, as much as the financial cost is significant. You know, it's important to remember, and particularly in the South, it is the growing part of our country. The engine of growth in this country is in the South, broadly defined, going all into the West and into the Sun Belt. But in those areas, all of the growth is like 85 or so percent of that growth is communities of color. And these are the very communities that are being fenced out because of the Calais decision. The danger is that those really heartbreaking concerns that are being expressed from the calls that you're hearing from, and I've heard plenty of it on my own, they will eventually, because of this growth, become a majority of the population. And when a majority of the population feels like, A, I can't vote for whatever reason, I'm being intimidated, the rules that are set up don't get me the candidates that I would prefer, or any number of the other things, I'm confused and I get sent to the wrong polling place. If a majority of the people in a society don't feel like the democratic experience of voting is an important one or even a meaningful one, you can call that a lot of different things, but I don't think you can fairly call it a democracy. So there's an existential danger if we get to the point in many of these states where a majority of the population is unable or, for that matter, just essentially disincentivized from engaging in the core notion of politics. This isn't just about the D's and the R's, getting a majority of the seats. This really is about whether the public sees the democratic experiment as one worthy of their time and in trouble. That's a danger for any society.
2: We're talking to lawyer Kareem Creighton from the Brennan Center and Carrie Levine, editor-in-chief of VoteBeat. I'm Jen White here with Todd Zwillich. You're listening to 1A. We're also hearing from you. Monica in Vermont emailed, I don't understand why voting district maps are not simply drawn by someone who knows nothing about the racial makeup of the state. They could simply combine adjacent towns in order to create roughly equal-sized districts in terms of total population, perhaps taking into account geographic features that separate regions such as mountain ranges, but no racial or political factors. Carrie, we have seen some states, I'm thinking of states like Michigan, that have taken redistricting out of the hands of their state legislatures and turned it over to voters. That can't happen in every state. Not every state has the ability to put that kind of voter-driven initiative on their ballot. But where have we seen states try to step away from gerrymandering, which is done by both parties?
5: Yeah, I really love this question. Thank you so much for asking it. And thanks to the readers who wrote in to ask it. So, yes, we have seen states do that. Arizona has an independent redistricting commission, as you said, Michigan did. And I think this is something that really over the last decade, I felt like was catching on. You know, more states were looking at doing this, were creating neutral commissions, people were studying them and finding that the maps were fairer. I will say that one of the premises I think that that movement was based on is that people don't like partisan gerrymandering, and people don't like it when they see districts carved up in ways that they don't think is going to reflect people having a meaningful say in electing their representatives. And so this was a push in response to that. But I did talk to a law professor last week in the wake of the Calais decision who said that she really felt as though the Virginia and California referendums did show that when people have sufficient reason, they will endorse partisan gerrymandering, right? Those are states that had commissions, and those are states that had said that they were not going to engage in this. And then in response to what we've already discussed, which is President Trump's push for a Texas redraw of its maps, in an effort to speak to that and take away the benefits he might get from that, Virginia and California then redrew their maps as this redistricting war started to light up around the country. And so what we saw is that states that had passed these redistricting commissions were willing to make some exceptions here. And so one of the things I am wondering about is the future of those efforts.
3: Well, unfortunately, we talk about gerrymandering and racial gerrymandering and the health of our democracy. We have to talk about naked partisan advantage, because that's also what this is about. Let me just play you a clip from House Democratic Leader Hakeem Jeffries, representing New York, who's been talking about the partisan gerrymandering war going on right now.
7: Democrats haven't lost the gerrymandering battle. We're winning it.
3: He says we're winning it. Carrie Levine, Republicans are staring down the barrel of a midterm election. They are unpopular. President Trump is very unpopular. Everybody's starting to price in that Republicans might lose control. Can you just give us a brief update on sort of the prospect of House control given the gerrymandering advantage war that's going on, that the battle for seats before anybody votes?
5: Right. So we actually just reported on that in something that I believe published on our site this morning. My colleague Nathaniel Rakich talked to a redistricting expert, Jonathan Servas, who has, you know, estimated how the 8 new maps produced in this unprecedented recent redraw were going to perform in a variety of political environments. And he was estimating that the new maps that have passed up until now, so sort of through Florida, which still has to be finalized, would produce an average net Democratic gain of 2.69 seats.
3: 2.69.
5: So that's an estimate, and it's an average. And, you know, these things play out differently in elections on the ground. But I just want to note that this may not have played out the way people expected when it started.
2: We're speaking to Carrie Levine of Vote Beat. Also with us, Kareem Creighton of the Brennan Center for Justice. And still ahead, we hear from Representative Cleo Fields, a Democrat representing the Baton Rouge area of Louisiana. I'm Jen White.
3: And I'm Todd Zwillig.
2: We'll be right back.

0: primaries in Ohio and Indiana could give early signs about whether President Trump's grip on the Republican Party is loosening and how motivated Democratic voters feel in key races. Results may ultimately decide the balance in Congress. Analysis on the next morning edition from NPR News.
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3: Back to our conversation in a moment, but first, a few words about what's coming up tomorrow. 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But the more things we plug in, the more strain it puts on the country's power grid. 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And we want to hear from you. How much electricity do you use in a day? Have you noticed an uptick in your electric bill? Leave us a message at 855-236-1212. If you work in the energy sector, what concerns do you have about the state of the country's power grid? We're also taking your questions about the transition to clean energy and the implications the war in Iran has on all of it. That's 855-236-1A1A, or talk to us using our app, 1A Vox Pop, and we'll hear from you on Tuesday. Now back to our If You Can Keep It conversation about redistricting and the Voting Rights Act. Let's turn now to Representative Cleo Fields, a Democrat representing the Baton Rouge area of Louisiana. The state's congressional map was deemed unconstitutional by the Supreme Court last week. Justices found that state lawmakers relied too heavily on race when creating the majority black district that Congressman Fields represents. Congressman, welcome to 1A.
4: Well, good to be with you. I appreciate you having me today.
5: Congressman, your district is in the news. I think it's safe to say that. And so is your, so are your prospects for reelection now that the state of Louisiana is stopping everything to redraw your district. Tell us about your district a little bit, who lives there and what it's like.
6: Well, the district runs from Shreveport to Baton Rouge. It's both urban and rural America. It's a majority black. And it's people who have not had representation, the kind of representation that they have always desired in Congress for years. And it also have agriculture. It has universities, colleges. And it's a district that has been disenfranchised for decades, and I'm excited and happy to represent it and plan to continue to represent it. The governor and the Secretary of State is just wrong. They shouldn't have suspended the election. Over 100,000 ballots had already been sent to citizens. Candidates had already qualified under the present map, and people had started voting. Voting did not start Saturday. Voting started weeks ago. And we're challenging that because the Supreme Court, what it did not say suspend an election. It simply said that the sixth district was a racial gerrymander. And courts have held in the past that when you are close to an election, you shouldn't change the rules or the lines. This was even worse. We were in the middle of an election. But the climate of this country now is, you want your party to have the majority seats. I mean, that's why the president, felt some comfort in picking up the phone, calling Texas and saying, I need five more Republican seats, and they go into action and do it.
3: Well, Congressman, you're in Baton Rouge now among your constituents there, and it's interesting, you haven't served a single day in Congress without a lawsuit before the Supreme Court over your district. What are your constituents saying to you? How are they responding to this decision?
7: They're upset, you know, and I tell them, you got to, you know, voice that, you know, that anger at the ballot box, you know, and they are doing that. They are going to the polls in record numbers, early voting, and I'm telling them to vote the entire ballot. Don't, this election, you know, is suspended by the state, but it has not been suspended by the Supreme Court. Let the Supreme Court decide yet again that, you know, African-Americans and majority, I mean, and whites, people in Louisiana have voted and their votes won't count. You know, Rule 44.1 gives the adverse party, any party, actually, to a lawsuit. Once the Supreme Court rules, they got 25 days to request a rehearing. I mean, the state just went into action right away. But this is the same state, you know, where we got Plessy v. Ferguson, you know, where the Supreme Court ruled that, you know, the separate but equal did not violate the 14th Amendment of the Constitution. You know, I have to keep people engaged. I have to keep people inspired. I have to let them know this is not the end of the road. You know, people before me have fought, you know, bigger and harder battles. And we have to continue to fight these battles, particularly in the southern part of our country. And they just can't get disillusioned to the extent that they, you know, stop voting. And that's the biggest challenge we have. But I'm happy to report people are actually getting out and they're voting. And I hope they're voting the entire ticket.
5: Well, Congressman, you talk about the stakes here. Jen mentioned the long arc of the civil rights movement and the Voting Rights Act 1965, and that it just wasn't that long ago that the Voting Rights Act was passed. Can you talk about the conversations you have with your constituents about what's at stake for voters in general and for Black voters across the South? Your district is not the only one that's probably going to get cracked after Calais. So when your constituents come up to you to talk about what's at stake, what are those conversations like?
7: You know, people's right to vote. I mean, at the end of the day, when they talk to me, be it by phone or in person, I just tell them, you know, it's everybody. It's not just, you know, I tell people, you know, the issue is not whether or not Cleo Fields serves another day in Congress. That's not the issue. The real issue, you know, is whether or not a person like me, you know, will have a mere opportunity to serve in Congress. There's no history of a Black person being elected to Congress from a majority white district in Louisiana. There's just no history of that. Is there history of Blacks running for Congress from majority white district? You bet there is. I'm one of them. You know, Blacks have run for Congress before, in majority, very qualified candidates, and you know, in Louisiana, Mississippi, Alabama, there's a lot of Black voting that takes place. And so, you know, that's why we came about, that's why Congress voted the Voting Rights Act in the first place, because although we had a 15th Amendment right to vote, there were states like Louisiana, Mississippi, Alabama, and Georgia, they were, you know, putting obstacles in front of, you know, people of color in order to even register to vote. You know, there are folk who had to state the preamble to the Constitution. They were faced with poll tax. They were faced with all kinds of obstacles. And then the Congress and the president, Lyndon B. Johnson at that time, said, you know what, we're going to change this. We're going to have a Voting Rights Act. And then they took away Section 5, which was like the real, you know, meat of the Voting Rights Act. Those states that were under Section 5, you know, when the government would pass laws, they had to get it pre-cleared. And now they took away Section 2.
8: Well, we're getting questions from our listeners. Ken in North Carolina emailed, if the Democrats take control of the House and Senate in the 2026 election, is there anything they can do to mitigate the potential harm of the recent Supreme Court decision? Congressman, if you are reelected, how do you plan to work with colleagues in Congress on a legislative response to the court's ruling?
7: I think there needs to be an immediate response. I mean, I think as soon as the new Congress is elected, if I'm in it or not, doesn't matter. We really need to pass the John Lewis Voting Rights Act. The Supreme Court seems to, don't know about what takes place in the southern part of our country, saying we have overcome all of these racial issues of the past, and we don't need Section 5 and we don't need Section 2. We got to prove intent, forget about the effect. The intent is what counts. We need to pass a Voting Rights Act that has real teeth in it, that basically says, listen, a person, first of all, we need to have a section of the Voting Rights Act for states that have a history of discriminating against blacks. All of those redistricting laws must be approved. And we need to make it clear and explicit. Leave nothing for a question for the Supreme Court. No ambiguity whatsoever. Make sure those states, have preclearance. And make sure that people's votes are not diluted.
5: Well, Congressman, we're gonna be following the next Congress very closely. I just want to ask you a little bit more quickly about what else is going on in Louisiana. This isn't the only story that we're tracking in your state, because last week state lawmakers passed a new bill to merge, this is in New Orleans now, criminal and civil clerks, those two offices, into one office, and that abolished the seat of the newly elected Calvin Duncan. He's a formerly incarcerated black man who won his race for criminal clerk with 68% of the vote. He started the job today after a judge granted Duncan's request for a temporary restraining order against the state to keep it from enforcing the bill. Do you see any connection between that move by the state legislature to basically legally gerrymander Duncan out of a job and the Supreme Court's ruling for your district?
7: Yeah, absolutely. The people of Louisiana have spoken. Who does that? I mean, who eliminates a seat after the people of the district have already said, you are elected to represent us? That's un-American, is unconscionable, and it's just unbelievable. And I'm glad that the court spoke to that, just as I think the court should speak to this, the present case,
3: Well, Congressman, just before we let you go very briefly, what do the days ahead look like for you? What do you plan to do for your constituents and to potentially protect your district?
7: Well, we're holding several town hall meetings. Tonight we're in Shreveport, tomorrow night we're in Alexandria, and then Wednesday we're in Lafayette, and Thursday we're in Baton Rouge, just informing the public as to what's taking place as relates to the Cali case. And we plan to keep, people informed and get them involved. And that's what we plan to do for the next several days.
3: Well, that's Louisiana Democratic Representative Cleo Fields. His district was ruled unconstitutional by the Supreme Court last week. Congressman, thank you for your time.
7: Thank you very much. Bye.
3: Now let's get back to our guests for the rest of the hour. Kareem Creighton from the Brennan Center for Justice and Carrie Levine from Vote Beat. I'm Jen White here with Todd Zwillick. You're listening to 1A. We're getting more questions from you. Laura in Florida emailed, I live in Naples, Florida, and our district was cut in two with a new redistricting. In 2010, Florida voters approved a constitutional amendment that says districts cannot be drawn in favor of a particular candidate or party. This action from Governor DeSantis, voted up by the Republican Party, is a violation of their oath of office. This is wrong. Carrie, just very briefly explain what's happening in Florida.
9: Right. So there are there's federal law that applies to redistricting, but different states also have parameters. And as this a listener has pointed out, Florida's constitution doesn't allow redistricting for partisan purposes. So the governor and state lawmakers have offered other reasons for this, though it is coming amid a national fight fueled by partisan reasons. And I think the general consensus is that's got something to do with this.
5: Kareem, we were talking about this in my family over the weekend, the issue of gerrymandering and the issue of Calais. And somebody asked me a great question why can't congressional districts basically be squares or rectangles appropriately drawn? Because a rectangle is the fairest shape I can think of. And it's a good question. We got this question from Robert. What would a fair voting map look like in each state? And perhaps more importantly, how would it be technically determined in a fair manner? It seems to me this task could be made objective with good data and a program interpreting those data. So, Kareem, how would you do it if it's not just rectangles?
10: So just a couple of points about that. I mean, none of our states aren't all rectangles, for one thing, and people don't live in perfectly, you know, primary shapes. And that's one of the reasons why it's difficult to just sort of have what might be ocularly appealing. And so what we do instead is try to take a lot of different factors into account. There is a formula for getting districts that are more fair. One element of it is having districts driven by data. That is to say, information about where people live, what they see their communities as, and frankly, what has been done in the past. We might want to follow the pattern, we might not. But to give at least a sense of regularity and how decisions are made about how districts are drawn. But more important than that, I think, are the concerns about transparency. One of the big challenges we see in the current era is most of those decisions about how districts are drawn, with the exceptions of places that Carrie talked about earlier that use independent commissions, those decisions are taken behind closed doors. And frankly, the Supreme Court has blessed decisions that make the public less aware of those decisions and the information that goes into the decisions.
9: So,
10: and related to the transparency concern, just briefly, is to say we want the public to be able to say what makes sense to them. So when those three factors are in play, it seems to me you're more likely to get what looks like a fair district.
3: So just in the final moments that we have here, if you can keep it, this regular segment we do on 1A is titled because Benjamin Franklin was asked what kind of government the founders created, and he answered, a republic if you can keep it. So after this past week, including the Supreme Court ruling, the redistricting scramble already underway, and Louisiana's primary in jeopardy, very briefly from each of you, how are you feeling about our ability to keep it? Carrie?
9: That's a big question, right? I have a lot of faith in the American public, in voters. I think that they are going to turn out in this midterm election, and they are going to vote for people to represent them. I do think that in the wake of the Shelby County decision in 2013, which struck down Section 5, which the representative referred to, we've been through a lengthy period of instability in election law and people making structural changes to the way that this works that has really left people disenchanted with our system. And we'll see what this decision yields. Mm.
3: Kareem, in just a few sentences.
10: Briefly, we've got to have the public that is immune to distraction. It is now time to reform the Supreme Court of the United States and get a Congress that's really ready to deal with big questions about reform, like dealing with partisan gerrymandering and the protection of people and rules like the Voting Rights Act.
3: We'll leave our conversation there for now. Lots more to watch in the months ahead. That's Kareem Creighton, Vice President of the Washington Office of the Brennan Center for Justice at NYU Law, and Carrie Levine, Editor-in-Chief of VoteBeat. Thanks to you both. Remember, you can always follow the show on Instagram at The 1A Show. Today's producer was Avery Jessa Chapnick. This program comes to you from WAMU, part of American University in Washington, distributed by NPR. I'm Jen Moy.
5: And I'm Todd Zwelling.
3: 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This is 1A.

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5: Coming up on WCNY's The Capitol Press Room, we'll speak with former New York City Council member Justin Brannon, who was tapped recently to serve as the governor's senior director of major event operations, which will include helping to gin up some excitement over the upcoming World Cup festivities in the tri-state area. 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
6: From WXXI News, I'm Evan Dawson, and this is Connections. King Charles III came to visit Washington last week, a royal visit, a state dinner, a meeting with the president, an address to Congress. And I'm wondering, did you find the visit relevant? Did you pay attention to what he said? He talked about the Magna Carta, the foundations of the rule of law, checks on executive power, and the importance of intercontinental alliances, especially now. What did he say? What didn't he say? Historians were watching, but were you? Do you find the monarchy relevant? That's still an open question in Britain and still debated among British commoners. We're going to talk about the visit of King Charles III, the relevancy of the monarchy in 2026, and what the king said and didn't say. It's all coming up on Connections.
7: Live from NPR News in Washington, I'm Ryland Barton. President Trump touted his economic agenda at a White House small business summit today. As NPR's Deepa Shivaram reports, Americans' outlook on the economy and Trump's handling of it have...
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1: City Mayor Rudy Giuliani has been hospitalized with pneumonia. A spokesperson says the 81-year-old is in critical but stable condition at a Florida hospital. He says his condition was exacerbated by restrictive airway disease attributed to his exposure to dust and toxins from the 9/11 attack on the World Trade Center. The hotel industry in the U.S. is facing a major problem. With only weeks to go before the start of the World Cup, bookings are running far below expectations. NPR's Rafael Nam reports.
2: The World Cup was seen as a big deal in the hotel industry. The tournament is being staged this summer across the US, Canada, and Mexico, with 11 American cities hosting games. But an industry survey from the American Hotel and Lodging Association shows that nearly 80% of hotels in host cities are saying bookings are running below projections. For some cities, it gets even worse. Kansas City says that 85-90% of hotels report bookings are softer than anticipated. In fact, they are actually running even below a typical June or July. By contrast, hotels in both Miami and Atlanta report a much stronger number of bookings. Rafael Nam, NPR News.
1: A new study suggests that a tiny icy world beyond Pluto harbors a thin, delicate atmosphere. It's believed to be the smallest object yet with a clearly detected global atmosphere. Japanese astronomers reported the atmosphere on the 300-mile diameter planet could have been created by volcanic eruptions or possibly a comet strike. This is NPR News from Washington.
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4: From WXXI News, this is Connections. I'm Evan Dawson. Our connection this hour was made last week in Washington when King Charles III made a royal visit. He was feted with a lavish state dinner. He met with President Trump. He addressed Congress. In that address, he talked about strengthening the U.S.-UK alliance, defending democracy, and addressing environmental crises. And he said, quote, "The challenges we face are too great for any one nation to bear alone," end quote. King Charles focused in his speech to Congress on the Magna Carta as the foundation for the rule of law and for checks on executive power. But a number of historians have noted that Charles did not mention the Charter of the Forest, a lesser-known document, but perhaps just as important as the Magna Carta. The Magna Carta focused on the rights of barons. The Charter of the Forest was for the common free people, and it established their right to use land, to get fuel, to find food. Kings didn't like it, and some fought it. And these days, some environmental leaders say it's more important than the Magna Carta. All of which assumes that you find King Charles a relevant figure. Maybe you don't. We've had conversations on this program in the past about whether the British monarchy should still exist at all. The British people are divided on that question. Meanwhile, the White House social media accounts have had some fun with the king's visit. One picture they posted shows Trump and Charles laughing heartily. The caption for the photo reads, "Two kings." This is undeniably a finger in the eye of protesters who have attended No Kings rallies in this country and around the world. This hour, a conversation on the significance of King Charles's visit. And my guests include, in studio, Colin Coffey, who is a Brit living in Rochester. He's the owner of Renewing Massage and was telling me now he's now spent more time in the United States than the UK, just barely.
5: Yeah.
4: Well, welcome back to the
5: thank
4: program.
5: Thank you.
4: It's nice to see you. And you have dual citizenship now, is that right?
5: Yeah, I've got both citizenships and 32 years in the United States and 28 years in the UK growing up.
4: Not to date yourself. It's great to see you.
5: Yeah, sorry.
4: Peter Linebaugh is on the line with us. He is a scholar and author. A number of books relevant to our discussion today, including Stop Thief, The Commons, Enclosures, and Resistance, and the Magna Carta Manifesto, Liberties and Commons for All. Peter, thank you for making the time. Welcome to the program.
6: You're welcome. Good to be with you.
4: Colin, let me start with you as the dual citizenship and the Brit in the room here. Mm-hmm. Did you watch King Charles, any of his speech to Congress, any of the

0: proceedings? Were you interested?
1: I saw a little bit of it, but then when I received your invitation to come here, I watched the whole thing on C-SPAN. Yeah, I was like, okay, I'll look at it. It was very interesting. Most of the people I know just saw the little clips. I thought it was a very fascinating event to watch. Especially because he referenced his mother making an announcement, a speech to the joint session of Congress.
0: That's right.
1: 1991. So I remember him saying it's a different world. In his perspective, he thought it was a much more dangerous world, which is kind of interesting. Because 1991, I think, was just pretty much the Soviet Union collapsed. Millions and millions of people in Eastern Europe were free from the communist yoke. And it was, you know, who knew what was going to happen with all of the Soviet Union's nuclear weapons. And of course, we grew up, if you grew up in the 60s and 70s, the fear of nuclear war was very real.
0: Oh, yes.
1: So I was like, I think things are... At least I don't wake up wondering if the whole world's going to get blown up.
0: Okay. I guess that's one in the column of progress, I suppose.
1: Yeah. Yeah.
0: Although I worry about that, but I'm a little younger than you. So, Colin, do you find the monarchy still relevant?
1: I think that it's very interesting because, you know, when King Charles came here, he came as head of state. He also came as commander-in-chief. But he came to represent his elected government. So he is, he says what, you know, Keir Starmer's Labour government authorized him to say, obviously within the confines of the mission, which is soft power, strengthening ties with the United States, which are based on business. Prince Charles, I think, King Charles, said that, British investment is absolutely massive in the United States. I think $1.3 trillion investments in 30 different states. And all of the bilateral security cooperation, the Five Eyes, of the English-speaking security forces across the world, Canada, Australia, the UK. I'd kind of forgotten about a lot of that. And those relationships go back, as he said in his speech, decades, no matter who was president or who was king. And plus, as well, I remember King Charles was at one point, we were all told that he was going to destroy the monarchy because of his affair with Camilla now, yes. Queen Camilla. So it's interesting to watch it as an older person going, oh, it's funny how things change. Mm.
0: And before I turn to Peter, just let me also ask you, you know, there's always a little bit of hubbub about who shows up with whom. You know, Rory McIlroy, one of the most famous golfers in the world from Ireland, attended the state dinner with King Charles and took a picture with President Trump. And a lot of Americans who don't like President Trump thought, oh, well, do I have to find some opprobrium toward Rory McIlroy now? And then his team had to come out and say, well, no, he also attended a state dinner when Obama was president. And when you're invited, you attend. Now, the British people, Trump does not have a high approval rating in the UK, are they annoyed to see the king and the president laughing together, or do they understand that is part of international diplomacy?
1: I think that the British, the odd thing is that the British prime minister at times has rivaled the disapproval levels of President Trump.
0: I think that's right.
1: Recently. So that's a sort of paradox. I think the feeling was people didn't want King Charles to go because mm-hmm. of the president. I asked a friend of mine from high school that I've known since we were 11 what she thought. She said, well, we can't have a special relationship while there's a President Trump. So there's a real antipathy that's there. However, I think the polling after Charles's visit was actually very positive. I think King Charles's is doing better in terms of net approval than Keir Starmer is.
0: Right now, he's got a 60% approval rating from what I've seen.
1: Okay. Yeah.
0: I don't think Keir Starmer's at 60%.
1: No, he's in the hole.
0: Yeah, yes.
1: Badly.
0: Indeed. Yeah. Peter Linebaugh, I want to establish, first of all, that you're a scholar and an author on many subjects. You don't style yourself a monarchy expert, but at the same time, you attended a coronation.
2: No, I'm an opponent of monarchy.
0: Okay, an opponent of monarchy.
2: There, I am a Republican, yeah.
0: Okay. But you attended a coronation in the past, didn't you?
2: I did. I attended the coronation of Queen Elizabeth II as a schoolboy in London. We were forced to go out and wave at her as she passed by. And at my school, there was only one other person, and that was a Jewish boy, and myself were kind of the outsiders. And the photograph recording the event shows us both, you know, scowling away. But that is 1953. That's a long time ago. But I should tell you that my own anti-monarchism, you know, goes very deep into English history, not just, 100 years ago, but 300-400 years ago, to the struggle with the levelers and the diggers against kingship in favor of what we would call now democracy. This is the tradition that I come from. But nevertheless, I'm happy to be with you. It's very interesting to listen to you and to hear Colin speak about Charles. And I'd be happy to talk further about the Magna Carta and its sister, the Charter of the Forest.
0: Yeah, indeed, because as I mentioned, Peter, at the outset here, I'm probably like many people. I was aware of the Magna Carta, of course. I was not aware of the Charter of the Forest. And my quick study tells me that the Charter of the Forest does seem to be more for the commoners, the Magna Carta for the barons. And the Charter of the Forest, it irked the kings and the royalists of the time because they wanted almost total control of the land. It even abolished, I think, the death penalty for killing a deer or eating venison from land, because the word forest doesn't just mean trees. It means, usable land in a number of different ways, including trees, perhaps. So can you just, first of all, describe what the Charter of the Forest is vis-a-vis the Magna Carta? And then we're going to talk about what Charles, King Charles, did and did not say last week.
2: Sure. Let's see where to begin. You know, I'm just thinking of King Charles and he wrote and signed and sponsored something called the Terra Carta, or the Carta of the Earth, Charter of the Earth. So I want to put that right away, that of course he's an environmentalist, and since President Trump has really eviscerated the Environmental Protection Agency in the United States, I find Charles's work all the more helpful within the context of the Anglo-American, ruling class. But getting back to the Charter of the Forest, yeah, you're quite right. It was against the death penalty for the killing of a deer. Magna Carta is not just for the barons. It's, though, on the whole, they are the ones who negotiated with the king. But they were forced by peasants and plebeian demands within the cities and countryside, the towns and countries of England, to, like in Chapter 7 of Magna Carta, provide for the widows' estovers. And that just means the widows, having lost their husband, had access to estovers, or what's needful for fuel. More grandly, the Charter of the Forest, and by the way, throughout English history, one didn't refer so much to Magna Carta as to the Charters of Liberty. So it was generally in plural. And yes, the sister charter does provide specific powers to access to royal forests and to other privatized forests, or in their technical language, estovers, again, panage. So you could always put your pigs into the forest to clean up the beech mast and oak acorns. And for a poor family, that meant, you know, protein for a year, for the winter, after having slaughtered the swine. And then the chiminage, you could walk through the forest, and that power has subsequently became a right and is now, as part of English law, the right to roam, is still a slight vestige of a era before privatization, you know, of commoning, we might say. So those three things, at least, well, I forgot honey, you know, the sweetest part of the Charter of the Forest. So there are four or five things: no death penalty, estovers, chiminage, panage, and honey, that are worth remembering. And of course, we don't just take it literally. We don't not seeking to go back to the Middle Ages, but we take these as symbols of mutuality, symbols of, you know, that later become integrated with social welfare programs, you know, which in English history were built historically by often with arguments that look back to Magna Carta, to Charter of the Forest. Yeah, so I'm thinking of national health, for example, or I'm thinking of the nationalization of coal and steel, you know, the 1940s, which I'm an older gent, but that was my childhood, was the post-war England and the rebuilding of London and the rebuilding of England after the bombings, the Blitz, and so on. The Magna Carta, Charter of the Forest has played a role. But nowadays, to have King Charles come and address, I was very interested in Colin referring to the 1991 address by Elizabeth II, but to have her son Charles now come, 30 plus years later, at a time that's also fraught, not with the fall of the Soviet Union, but with the world energy crisis, the world crisis of capitalism, which is threatening so much on the planet, you know. And so to have a king who's aware of this is going to be helpful, one hopes.
0: Well, and so let me do a couple of things. I'm curious to know, Colin Coffey, yourself there. I mean, I was not familiar with the Charter of the Forest until today. Magna Carta, of course. You grew up in outside London studying. I mean, how much did you study on these documents as a young lad?
1: We were made aware of them. I grew up in a terrace street with co-joined houses, mostly with World War II veterans from Burma, veterans from the Pacific campaign, and also from Europe. And so we were very much, even though my parents were Irish, we were brought up to really respect the British sacrifice, because we knew it wasn't on paper. These are real people, and it came on top of World War One as well. So this sort of environment where they love the royal family, and they love the king before, during World War II, and then Queen Elizabeth. And now this acceptance of Charles, you know, I've always had a deep respect for it, because there is a long struggle, to go back to what Peter was saying about the Levellers and the independents. There is a long connection between England the English Revolution, which beheaded Charles I, I believe, comes way before the French Revolution. You always think of the French as being revolutionary. We forget the English are very revolutionary. They also provide

0: with the pilgrims, if you like, the people who were on the Mayflower, were really independents. They believed in having a Bible and having the right, without a priest or a vicar or an established church, to have freedom of religion. And freedom of religion really stuck in the colonies and also in the United States. And it was interesting to hear Charles talk about his Christian faith and how the United States also has this Christian tradition and religious tolerance, freedom of religion, or freedom from religion also.
1: But let me push you a little bit, Colin, before I turn back to Peter. I mean, you say that you have a lot of respect for the monarchy itself. Is that fair?
0: I have a respect for the millions of people who have grown up with the monarchy. They see a part of their culture, which yeah. they're very proud of. I don't share that with two Irish parents.
1: Right.
0: But I grew up around it, and I can respect other people's viewpoints.
1: Oh, sure. Of course.
0: Yeah.
1: As do I.
0: Yeah.
1: I just want to make sure I understand how you see this, because for some, I mean, just looking at some of our email and some of the reaction to the extent that Americans paid attention to this visit, there is a curiosity that Americans have where they will look at King Charles, who is telling Congress that the power of a concentrated executive is dangerous, the power of a unitary executive, an autocrat. And what, if not an autocrat, throughout history have kings been? So I understand a king today is not the same, and it's, you know, a figurehead, but does it feel
2: well,
1: okay, Evan, hold on. Go ahead, Peter.
2: Let's just back off here for a minute.
1: Okay.
2: The king, the royal family is one of the richest families in the world.
1: Mm-hmm.
2: So it is its landholding, its capital that it holds, it makes it a very powerful person.
1: Oh, yeah, it is. Okay, so it is not just a figurehead. That's fair. I think I use that term because there is a parliament and there is a prime minister and there are elections and but the monarchy is not without power and is not without riches and concentrated power. Go ahead, Colin.
0: Well, to answer your question, the first thought I had when I saw Charles give his warnings about concentrated executive power, I couldn't help see the irony of it.
1: Well, that's what I'm wondering. Does it feel hypocritical?
0: No, not for any of the reasons that most people are talking about, but for a very simple reason, that the House of Commons is a unitary system. It's elected. The House of Lords, your equivalent to the Senate, is purely consultational. The monarch can't turn back any laws passed by a majority in the House of Commons. House of Commons selects the Prime Minister, instructs the king as commander-in-chief on what he does, sets the budget. Compared to the United States has way more checks and balances against an autocratic rule by one party. You have the Supreme Court, which regularly strikes down things and changes things. You have a Senate that really you can't get much through without a 60 plus vote.
1: That's right.
0: The United Kingdom
1: doesn't used to have a House of Representatives too.
0: Right. Okay. Yeah. So I thought it was ironic that a hereditary monarch coming from a country that has a unitary system where one house decides everything comes to the United States and lectures the Congress and says, oh, well, let me tell you about separation of powers and how dangerous this is. But I think the thing is, it's all within context. And, you know, the British monarchy over time, yes, you've got Magna Carta, you've got the enclosure movement, which was, you know, taking what was common land and putting fences around it and basically stealing it. All of that happened, but there's a long struggle to constrain the monarchy, even into the 20th century. Whereas in the United States, I think your struggle has not been to contain a monarch because you have a constitution that embeds separation of powers. And the United Kingdom doesn't have that to the same extent.
1: So, Peter, did you find it either ironic or even irksome to hear the king lecturing Congress on the subjects that Colin just talked about?
2: No, not at all. I thought the Congress needs a lot of, and American citizens need a lot of lessons still to be learned about the history of political life, Anglo-American political life. And I do want to take my hat off to Colin's neighbors, you know, back in World War II, who defeated fascism and who came from the Far East, the Burma campaign. These soldiers and veterans were very much responsible for the establishment of a renewed Commonwealth in England, you know, with a Labour government that came after the war. And I also want to take my hat off to, I mean, I don't know Colin personally or his parents, but I do want to say that this weekend is a significant date in terms of Anglo-Irish history, because in May 1649, Oliver Cromwell, you know, sought to invade Ireland, but a number of Leveller soldiers refused to go, and he had them shot. So this is really important, I think, for Americans to understand that the English class system is divided, has been historically divided. And much of the English working class will rely on Irish labor, on Irish leadership, for its own political development. And of course, that's on the whole, that's Republican, where Republican means anti-monarchist, because, as Colin was saying, the monarchy had meant the enclosure, the landlords, and the Whig aristocratic ruling class of England. So those are, that I think is important for us to remember on May Day, the Buford Levellers who were shot because they refused to go to Ireland.
1: Peter, let me steer us back just a little bit here to the address. Sure. And so King Charles does talk about the Magna Carta. As a historian, yep. Did you want to hear him talk about the Charter of the Forest, and were you surprised at all that he didn't?
2: No, I wasn't surprised, because the condition, you will find the U.S. Supreme Court mentions the Magna Carta 189 times, which is a finding that I found, too, in my book, The Magna Carta Manifesto, in its Chapter 9, which has to do with the Supreme Court and the Magna Carta, but never once or only twice in its whole history of almost 250 years does it ever refer to the Charter of the Forest. The Charter of the Forest was not, and its principles were not brought across the Atlantic with the Pilgrims or other Anglo settlers, or at least not to become part of the U.S. Constitution. In a way that it had been as part of, you know, English traditional law. So I wasn't surprised at that omission. It's not one that I'm sure King Charles or his advisors will know of the Charter of the Forest and will have thought about it, but it's not central to Anglo-American law and hasn't been that way for a long, long time. I'm saying it once was, and it could be again, but that's going to be a struggle, and I don't want to do it just for antiquarian sake. You know, it's got to.
1: Yeah.
2: The commoners need to rise again. But what's happening now with Charles's speech is that he is asking Congress and Americans to see the autocratic nature of the U.S. presidency now. And that's the check that he's supplying. And it is deeply ironic that voice comes from a king.
1: Okay. Well, let me now just get a couple of pieces of feedback, a couple of emails from the audience. David in Ovid says, questioning whether the monarchy is still relevant is an American bias. The purpose of the modern monarchy is to provide a non-political symbol of the nation as a whole. It avoids having the country's political leader and symbolic leader be the same person. So one can oppose the prime minister and his or her policies without feeling or being accused of being disloyal to the nation. That's a real benefit. That's David in Ovid. Colin, what do you make of that?
0: Yeah, I see there's advantages. There's also disadvantages. You know, the king isn't elected, whereas the president of the United States is, and he's not, and he or she, one day hopefully, he or she's not only elected by a popular vote, but an electoral college. And then we have the Senate, and we have the House of Representatives, and we also have, although the Supreme Court justices aren't elected, they're not just appointed. They do have to make it through a Senate confirmation hearing. So I think that there's a good breakup of power. But with the king is historically constrained. I mean, like when he talked about the environment or when he talked about NATO, he didn't sit in Buckingham Palace and make that up. He's given that by a career diplomatic service, which clears it through the prime minister's office. So he's saying he's not going to say something that his government wants him to say. He's very much constrained. So I find this idea in the United States that every king is a Romanov czar quite bizarre. You know, most kings have not had absolute power, not all kings. And if you compare Germany or Italy, you know, there were 31, I believe, Peter, at Elizabeth's coronation, there was still a vast array of royals turning up because there were still remnants of all the royal houses that existed in Europe.
2: For sure. Especially, I mean, she married into it, you know, with Philip and the Greek monarchy.
0: Yeah, and we also forget about the German monarchy. You know, it's only at the defeat of Germany in the Austro-Hungarian Empire at the end of World War One when the United States finally tips the scales after the Russian Revolution removes the Romanovs and the Second Front that Germany had, that when Germany loses, Kaiser Wilhelm is forced out because Hindenburg and Ludendorff, I believe, who were heads of the German military, were running a military dictatorship by that point. And I think Wilhelm spent the rest of his life in exile in the Netherlands, a neutral country. So I think this idea that the kings are all powerful is this sort of very Disney-esque version of what history teaches us about kings.
1: Okay, and so let me ask Peter one question based on that point, and then here's what we're going to do. We're going to take our only break of the hour. I've got more of your emails to read for our guests. We have Peter Linebaugh, who is a scholar and author, and we've got Colin Coffey, who is born outside London, living in Rochester for about 3 decades. He's the owner of Renewing Massage in Rochester. We're talking about King Charles's visit. And Peter, I take Colin's point that especially for Americans, our views of what a monarchy is in England, in the UK, in Germany, in Sweden, it is sort of cartoonish. And there is a sort of diversity of how much power, whether it was truly autocratic, throughout centuries. I take that point. But I want to ask you as a scholar and author, the important point that hangs with me is, What is a citizenry to do about a concentration of power? When does the scale tip to true danger? When the concentration of power, call it what you want, even in Hungary, where they just had an election and Viktor Orban was removed from power, he had been concentrating power. So it's not always the same. But what lessons do we need to hold with us as we evaluate the dangers of the concentration of power, Peter?
2: Well, let's just step back and think of the British monarchy and think of it as a constitutional monarchy rather than a tyranny or despotism. There's a long struggle, popular struggle, and even international struggle to make the king subservient to Parliament. You know, when Colin tells us that the civil service, the diplomatic corps, the House of Lords, the House of Commons, these are guardrails around the monarchy's powers of political and military freedom. That king is not the commander-in-chief. That when you referred to English kingship, or when Colin did, as Disney-esque, this is very significant. I mean, it has to do with the appearance of things. The king's head or the queen's head would be on the coinage. As everybody knows, and especially President Trump, he loves glitter. He loves gold. He loves the trappings and appearances of power. And royalty has been historically expert at these trappings of power. And I think the whole world admires that, but also the whole world realizes it's a sham in the sense that it's like a Disney cartoon or a Disney film. People buy into it, I should say. And I also want to, you know, reiterate the point that the power that the king has is like the power of ruling classes all over. It's no longer aristocratic or monarchical. It has to do with money. So what we're not learning is the king's relationship to banking, or the king's, and the same goes with Trump, though the Trump presidency is a little permissible to discuss it. With a king, not so much, unless, as I say, you're part of a republican tradition. But having said all that, I want to say that this particular king, Charles III, is important for Americans to begin to think about. Oh, but to getting back to your point, the way you put guardrails up is by movement in the streets. So people may laugh at no kings, but they are not going to laugh when thousands of people shout no kings in the streets of the USA or of Turtle Island here. When there are hundreds, even thousands of demonstrations for no kings, it's a mobilization of common people. And that will frighten ICE. It will frighten the powers of despotism in a way that, I think what Charles is causing us to do is to think about our own relationship to power and to understand, are we a government of the people or not?
1: And on that note here, here's what we're going to do. We're going to take this only break. I've got an email from Charles, not King Charles, just a listener named Charles. And he has a note about no kings that I think our both of our guests can weigh in on. And I've got a note from a Londoner named Dean who wants to weigh in on how King Charles' visit sat with him. Some interesting comments from a Londoner as well. We'll come right back and get that feedback on Connections. Coming up in our second hour, Listen to Your Mother, a nationwide production with a Rochester performance coming up this week. A number of people who will be sharing their stories of their own mothers. Poignant stories, sad stories, funny stories. Meant to give us a little bit of wisdom on a topic that we all could stand to think about a little bit more if we listen to our moms enough. We'll do that next hour. This is Connections. I'm Evan Dawson. All right, Dean is a Londoner who says, I got to say, it was the first time in my life I ever felt warmth to the king. I felt like it was an exhibition in how to rise above the gutter politics of today. It was like a scholar letting people know that, hey, we are linked by culture and values, and we are bigger than one man's whims. And on a personal note, I have my own fears about the value of a green card, and didn't travel solo for my brother's wedding, following some of J.D. Vance's comments about permanent residence not being permanent. I'm unsure whether to go for citizenship, or if that is putting my name into an area where I don't want the attention. That's from a Londoner named Dean. What do you make of that, Colin?
0: It's a very real thing. And I, you know, a permanent resident, is you don't have legal rights if you're falsely accused of a crime. And even if it's just dismissed, it can have devastating effects. So, yeah, I would say definitely the timing on applying to be a citizen is something that he'd have to look at very carefully. And it's, you know, that's, I think he's right that, you know, King Charles was able to get both sides of the Congress to stand and clap. I thought that was remarkable. He clearly elevated parts of the conversation, and I thought that was good, and I think it's productive to have a British monarch and talk to Congress. And I think with the special relationship, which I think we're going to get onto,
1: yeah,
0: you know, one of the new British ambassador is Sir Christian Turner. And he was on a hot mic when he had a group of high schoolers visiting in the US, and he was asked about the special relationship, and he said a couple of things that were very interesting, and the Foreign Office said they were purely his personal informal views.
1: Okay.
0: He said the special relationship, quote unquote, is outdated, quote unquote. It's backward looking. If you look at why the term special relationship comes up, it comes from Winston Churchill when he comes over here in 1946, when he's kicked out and not re-elected as prime minister, and you get the first Labour government. He talks about the special relationship. Our current ambassador to the US says the relationship also has, quote unquote, lots of baggage. And his final devastating quote is, it's quite nostalgic. So I think that there's a lot to talk about with the UK-US, quote unquote. Is it a special relationship? Is it the same as it was at the end of World War II? Is it the same as it was at the end of the Cold War? There's a lot to unpack, and I think Charles kind of offered the opportunity for people to think about that.
1: Now, that's an interesting point, and I've seen a lot of the comments of Vice President Vance and others. I wasn't, to Dean's point, I did not see specifically what he said about permanent status, but I understand the point, and I understand Dean's fear.
0: Yes.
1: And I understand why someone like Dean might think, I thought we were supposed to have a special relationship. How am I this fearful for my status in a place like this?
0: So, well, they never give special status to UK citizens. I mean, it's the same for a permanent resident from Philippines, Japan.
1: Sure.
0: Brazil.
1: No.
0: Where anyone in that status is going to have real concerns, and they're genuine.
1: Briefly, Peter, do you want to weigh in on the state of the relationship between this country and the UK?
2: Yes, I certainly do. I want to go back to the Atlantic when the alliance between the USA and the UK came to birth against fascism and the Atlantic Charter. And it was at a time when Franklin Delano Roosevelt enunciated the Four Freedoms, which was the backbone of the anti-fascist struggle. And these four freedoms are freedom for speech, freedom of and for religion, freedom from want, and freedom from fear. Those are the four freedoms that were the basis of the Churchill-Roosevelt. I mean, Churchill had to swallow it. He was not comfortable as a Tory conservative, but He needed the destroyers. He needed the might of the USA. And so that special relationship, an element of it, in the past anyway, was these four freedoms. And I am glad to be able to repeat them. Freedom of speech, of religion, freedom from fear, and from want.
1: Okay.
2: Yeah.
1: Thank you, Peter. Now, here's where the email from Charles comes in. Again, still no nothing from King Charles on an email to connections at WXXI.org. But Charles, the listener, says, I'm having a lot of fun pointing out that the No Kings crowd all but ignored the presence of a literal king, with some even giving him a standing ovation. So Charles, the listener, is saying, if you really are about no kings, for the people who've gone to the No Kings rally, why weren't you holding a No Kings rally when Charles was here? Colin, do you think there's coherence in what do you see there, Colin?
0: Well, I think it's just a label. No Kings, I think, is about people being genuinely concerned about freedom and just using that expression. I don't think it's to be taken literally. I think there's way too much people taking what politicians say literally and repeating it. It was a slogan. I was really glad to see there were no signs. There was no one dragged out of that occasion. And people found from both sides something positive to applaud and listen to with respect.
1: Peter Linebaugh, if someone attends a No Kings rally protesting President Trump, is it inconsistent of them not to hold a No Kings rally when King Charles is here?
2: No, I quite agree with Colin. I want to remind everybody of the 250th anniversary of the separation of the two countries politically. And a key figure in that was an Englishman by the name of Thomas Paine. And he wrote Common Sense. And that really invigorated and led to the Declaration of Independence. But the line from Common Sense that I think we need to think of right now is as follows. The palaces of kings are built on the ruins of the bowers of paradise. So I mention this with respect, I hope, that listeners will bear in mind that the president now is building a palace for himself, is changing the people's house into this gilded cage, this palace. But Tom Paine asks us to remember that such things are built on the ruins of the bowers of paradise. That means on our accomplishments for a healthy life beforehand, for the earth and for ourselves. Yeah, so go Tom Paine.
1: Well, here's an email from a listener named Dallas, who says, this is his observation listening to this hour. He says, it's funny to me that the British guest in your studio, who came from a monarchy, thinks our system in the United States is working. The American guest thinks that our system in the United States is a dictatorship. Peter Linebaugh, is that a fair description of your assessment of the United States right now?
2: Yeah, I think we live under a dictatorship of billionaires and the capitalist class. There's no doubt in my mind.
1: Okay, Colin?
3: Well, that's a very standard Marxist view, Peter. I mean, it's like very familiar with it and understand where it comes from. I don't think that history has borne that out. I think the Marxist approach, the experiment led to the Soviet Union. It led to the oppression of millions and millions of people. The People's Republic of China right now, the second largest economy in the world, it doesn't really want a special relationship with anyone. I think Charles was right to point out one country can't bear the burden of fixing the world. And I think to some extent, there is a genuine, real, having lived here for 32 years and paid taxes here for that time, why should someone in the Republic of Ireland, for example, where my parents live, why should they pay nothing for defence at all? Nothing in World War II, nothing in the Cold War. And yet, taxpayers in the US, we keep funding Europe, and it's nearly 100 years since that war ended. We've got 20 more years. How long do we keep having to hold hands? I think that, you know, the US is a democracy, and I think that if we look at history and we also just look around at the world today, democracies are special. They have different characteristics. Power is passed peacefully. People lose elections. People win them. And I think we've become far too lackadaisical about that.
1: We had a president, for the first time, Colin, in 2020, not agree to the peaceful transition of power.
3: Well, if that's the case, we shouldn't have had President Biden, and we did. So I think we've got to go from...
1: You're saying we survived it.
3: Yeah, I think we've got to look at facts, not feelings. I get feelings are important.
1: Leave it to you guys to have 3 minutes left to argue about Marxism. Go ahead, Peter.
2: No, I'm not here to argue
1: about
2: Marx. I know,
1: it's okay. Go ahead, Peter.
2: That Colin brought up that. It's a traditional red herring. I'm not talking about Marx. I'm talking about the billionaires. I'm talking about a rigid class structure, more and more like a Pharaoh's pyramid, with slaves at the bottom, of unsure immigrants, undocumented workers, more and more incarceration, more and more detention on the bottom, while on the top are more and more, or fewer and fewer people with more and more wealth.
3: That's classic Marxism, Peter. Come on. Workers of the world unite. You have nothing to lose but your chains.
2: Colin,
3: I mean, I don't know how you can...
2: You're quoting Marx, not me. I'm describing...
3: You're describing Marx.
2: Now ...of artificial intelligence. If Marx saw the thing, good for him. But what we want to do is see the world as it is now. And what it is this huge gap in wealth that I think our listeners... surely are aware of, and the
3: as am I.
2: We only need to think of the Gulf of Hormuz and of the petrodollars that are at rule in the economy. So, Colin, I have deep respect for yourself and your own traditions, but to begin to label me just as a crude Marxist and defender of China and the Soviet Union is a kind of red baiting.
3: No, it's just simply saying that your class analysis has been going all the way from Magna Carta to the enclosure movement, to the labor movement, to the levelers, to the independents, and to your assertion that what you believe is happening. And that is classic Marxism. It's not popular.
2: Well, I'm glad you've been listening.
3: It's not popular.
2: I'm glad you've been listening, but... class analysis goes back, I think, thousands of years.
3: No, because it goes back to the feudalism and then the Industrial Revolution. And it's the Industrial Revolution that's powered everything that we're doing today. The fact that we're here, we've got lights.
2: The Industrial Revolution is a misnomer for privatization and mechanization. To transfer the word industry, which means resourcefulness, which means diligence, into this system of enslavement is to turn words upside down.
1: Now the music is going to play. And this is what I meant when I said, boy, we should have started this earlier here.
3: By the way, Peter, I do respect what you're saying, and I really enjoyed hearing everything you had to say.
1: Peter, thank you. Colin, thank you. Peter Linebaugh is a scholar and author. His books on... at least partially on the subjects we've been talking about are many, including Stop Thief, The Commons, Enclosures, and Resistance, and the Magna Carta Manifesto, Liberties and Commons for All. Peter, we're grateful for your time. Thank you for being here.
2: You're welcome.
1: And Colin,
2: check out the London Hand.
1: There are more books, by the way. I picked two. He's got more. Colin doesn't have books, but he's got an excellent Rochester business, and I appreciate your time. Thank you for being
3: Thank
1: here as
3: you.
1: Well, Colin.
3: It's been a pleasure.
1: Who thought the King's visit wasn't going to get anybody talking? Here we are. More Connections coming up in a moment.
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1: From WXXI News, I'm Evan Dawson, and this is Connections. 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Well, Listen to Your Mother is an annual show returning with stories of love, loss, and lessons. It is back and calling on all of us to consider our moms, biological mothers, adoptive mothers, mother figures, and more. 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The local performance is coming up on May 9th, and we're previewing the event with our guests. They're going to have a lot of fun stories to share, really interesting stuff. 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
7: Live from NPR News in Washington, I'm Ryland Barton. After an Iranian blockade that's lasted nearly 2 months, the U.S. launched a major operation to reopen the Strait of Hormuz. As NPR's Greg Myrie reports, two commercial ships have managed to make it through the strait so far.
8: U.S. Admiral Brad Cooper, the commanding officer, said the first day of the operation wasn't easy.
9: Iran has launched multiple cruise missiles, drones, and small boats at ships that we are protecting.

0: that your life is better or different or something that you draw upon, you can send us an email, connections@wxxi.org. We're not giving you the full show. We wouldn't give you everything in advance, but we're going to have some fun this hour with Aaron Waller, the executive producer of Listen to Your Mother. Welcome to the program. Nice to see you. Thank you for being here.
1: Thanks for having us.
0: And let's go around the table with our first cast. We've got two different casts this hour. Fonda Abdosh is an author and cast member. Welcome. Thank you for being with us.
2: Thank you for having me.
0: Emily Benson, a cast member. Welcome to you.
3: Thank you.
0: Amanda Kernahan, welcome. Thanks for being here.
4: Thank you for having me.
0: So, Aaron, briefly, when people ask you what you are doing, what's the brief description you want to give for what Listen to Your Mother is all about here?
2: Listen to Your Mother is 14 storytellers coming to the stage at Hochstein Saturday night, sharing their experience of motherhood, either having a mom, being a mom, having a mother-in-law. 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And as a bonus, all of the proceeds are supporting teen empowerment, so you can even feel better about your night out.
0: Tickets are $20, Saturday, 7:30 at Hochstein. Tickets still available.
2: They sure are.
0: And do you think the show, an entire show, would be different? You've got Listen to Your Mother. If you had Listen to Your Mother-in-Law, would that be a different show?
2: That's a different show.
0: That might be a different
2: show.
0: But it's related. I mean, like, mothers of all forms here, so.
2: Exactly.
0: Not just biological mothers. And what we're going to do here is we've got six people alongside Aaron who are going to be giving us sort of a brief taste of what inspired them to get on the stage. And we'll have them share a little bit of their story without giving away the whole store. Is that all right here?
2: That's perfect.
0: Do you have a favorite from over the years? Or do you have your own story of your own mother, a mother figure for you that you would want to
2: tell us about? Very fortunate to be in the show in 2018. And at that time, I did a story about my grandmother. She was a fierce female role model for me, and it was actually part of the eulogy that I delivered for her, sharing her influence on my life and the impact that it really had.
0: Mm. I'm the first thing that comes to mind when I think of my mother, beyond all the wonderful, absolutely loyal and life-giving things that she's done for me, is I've never met anyone who is a worse voice texter than my mother. My mom will voice text me, and for some reason, the voice text will screw up what she's trying to say. And instead of deleting it, she will just tell it to fix it. And I will get a very long text with her. She wanted to ask me how to tell when a pineapple is ripe. And so she said, how can you tell when a pineapple is rich? And then the text said, not rich, rich, not rich, rich. And then in all caps, it said ripe, R-I-P-E, ripe, why are you not working? Those are the words that were texted to me. All of that. She could have just deleted it and started over. I keep all of them, all of them. Because she's the best. She's the absolute best. And I don't ever want her to learn how to voice text properly. And I don't ever want her to stop doing that. She is a cartoon character, but she's my favorite person in the world. That's just like a brief, that's like the first, why is that the first thing that comes to mind? Because she makes me laugh because she's the best, you know?
2: It's perfect. It sounds like you should be in the show next year.
0: You know, I have a fear of audiences, but I will work on it.
2: If you could, that'd be great.
0: The show is Saturday, 7:30 at Hoxton. How long have you been doing it here, by the way?
2: So the show ran for 10 years, and then we took a four-year hiatus. So we are returning to the stage this year after a four-year break. I think two COVID shows kind of broke us.
0: Yeah.
2: And it was time to bring it back, that this was a cherished sort of ritual for some. And being able to sit in a room and hear stories and have them unite people is such a powerful gift. And so to be able to bring that back and do that Saturday night is, it's really going to be incredible. And you're going to hear that today.
0: You've got 14 stories to share this weekend, right?
2: We do.
0: I do think, by the way, Aaron, that that we are quote-unquote back to normal and have been for years since COVID, but there will never be a sort of back to the pre-COVID years. And in many ways, we don't even know how. There are certain things that we do different that's totally obvious, like wearing pajama pants in public. And then there's certain things that happen that it's harder to tell. And that is, maybe you go to the movie less often and you just stream it at home. You know, maybe you don't go out to visit someone and you just text. I don't know. There's a lot of things, but I'm glad to see this back just because I like when people are together in person. I really do think it matters. So it's a lovely idea, and let's hear some of the stories. By the way, of the 14 that are on stage, how many applications or ideas do you get before you choose?
2: So we listen to nearly 40 stories, mm-hmm. and you know, it's really important to mention there's no bad story. These 14 people trusted us. They were brave enough to come and share with us, and we are so grateful for that. But what we do look for is sort of this thread that weaves the stories together. And so when we are trying to cast the show, which, by the way, was an over 2-hour conversation, trying to figure out what worked and what was going to sort of go together, this is what we landed on. I wish we could do a show a night for 3 nights, quite frankly, because there's so much power in these stories, and they're so universal.
0: So let's start with Fonda Abdosh, who is in the cast here. And so the microphone is yours here. Tell us about your mother, or the mother that you are talking about.
1: The mother I'm talking about is myself. My story is a part of a grieving healing process from a child loss. And this is a way for me to just kind of put that exclamation point after healed there. So I'm so happy for the opportunity.
0: Why did you decide to share this in so public a way?
1: I went on Instagram one day and I saw a friend, her name is Stephanie, and she had auditioned for the show, and she had auditioned something that was very vulnerable, that I didn't know that she was experiencing these things as a mother. And she just inspired me to go out and tell my story. And even if I didn't get on stage, just being able to say the words that I had been reading to myself over and over again was so amazing. It was life-changing.
0: I don't want to be trite and ask you if this is an act of healing, because your loss, I presume, is always going to be a loss. I mean, it doesn't end. But is it an act of healing in a way?
1: It is absolutely an act of healing. Like, I think being able to tell my story and then other people share their stories and then me seeing the connection between their lives and my loss, I feel like for me, it helped me understand that I don't have to stay, the pain doesn't have to stay on me. Like, I'm releasing so much pain, I don't feel it as heavy as I had felt it in the past. And this is just that final piece of, you don't have to live with this on your back.
0: It was on Instagram that you saw, is that right?
1: Yes, it was.
0: See, I'm very cynical about social media, but here is something that actually helped you find something positive. I don't know when your loss happened. Was it a recent?
1: 2017.
0: Has social media helped in any way? Has it made it harder?
1: It has done both, but I had to watch myself. I had to be careful. Everything in moderation. So I had to take what resonated with me. If it didn't make me feel good, if it didn't make me process better, if it didn't change my mindset, it wasn't for me. Mm-hmm. And I think that's just a personal, you have to create your own habits when it comes to social media, because there are some really good places on there that helped me in the deepest ways that I wouldn't have gotten, especially in the pandemic.
0: I mean, I am genuinely heartened to hear that, because of all the research that you read about how, mm-hmm. you know, social media makes us feel more isolated and more alone. For you, in many ways, as long as you're using it effectively.
1: Yes, I found the community, and I knew I wasn't alone.
0: What do you hope that the audience is going to take away from your presentation this weekend?
1: I hope that they take away that all the things you can gain spiritually, and mentally from a loss like this, that life comes after. I had 3 other daughters after it. Mm-hmm. That there are secrets that we do keep during these times that we don't have to, that there are other parents, not just women, other parents who have the same feeling, the same pain, and they want to turn it into power as well. So I hope people come out feeling heard through my story and feeling powerful after.
0: You have 3 daughters.
1: I have 4 daughters total.
0: Okay. That's part of why I wanted to ask. We had a disability rights advocate and attorney, Stephanie Woodward, on the program talking about having the children she has. And she does not talk about a child that she lost in the past. She talks about having that number of children. That's important to her. Important to you, too?
1: I used to do that because I had to. I had to keep saying, I had to keep remembering them, and it would be six, and then it went to five.
0: Okay.
1: So I had to keep remembering them, but I'm at a space where I just know they're here. So I recognize the daughters that come because of their loss, and I don't know. I'm glad you brought that out because I didn't realize.
0: I think
1: that's good space.
0: But I think when people are talking to someone who's gone through something so profound,
1: mm-hmm.
0: and outside of our own experience, people will be clumsy. Like, it's like, what do you say? What's the right thing to say? What's the wrong thing to say? Is there like a wrong thing to say that people say?
1: I can't say that because everything is said for a reason. I feel like one thing I do if someone says, oh, you didn't have any boys, I say, no, I do have a son. He's just up there. He's in heaven.
0: Yeah.
1: But, you know, I've had people talk about God, you know, and it not being, God wouldn't take like that. And I don't feel that same way. I feel that everything happens for a reason, and it's still added to my life. Although it is classified as a loss, spiritually for me, it is still a gain.
0: What do people say about God?
1: That God wouldn't take a child. That God wouldn't do that. So I'm like, if God didn't do that, I don't know who did.
0: Oh,
1: so I've had that happen a lot.
0: I don't know why someone would say that. That's very strange.
1: Well, that's a hurt. You know, if you love God the way that person loves God and they love their child that same way, it doesn't make sense to them. And I understand it. And we just talk through it. And I say what I feel and they say what they feel. And, you know.
0: I mean, Aaron Waller, we started with a tough, heavy one here. Powerful story.
2: Incredibly. And I have to tell you, when Fonda auditioned, one of her daughters was there, and we invited her into the room. And not knowing what her story was, by the way, and if you could see the way that her daughter looked at her beaming with pride and knowing the story, knowing what had happened.
0: Mm-hmm.
2: It was just this beautiful moment. And I mean, we asked Fonda if it was okay first, I should clarify, but she was like, yeah, of course, she can come in. She knows the story. And just to see her daughter look at her and be in awe of her,
0: wow.
2: It was really beautiful.
0: Wow. How old is that daughter?
1: She is 12.
0: Oh, she's 12. Doing okay?
1: Yeah.
0: Those are hard ages. She's probably learned a lot. She's matured a lot.
1: Yes, she has.
0: What a story. I appreciate you sharing some of that
1: with us. Thank you.
0: And that's just a preview. Fonda Abdush is an author and a cast member of Listen to Your Mother that's happening Saturday at Hochstein. The show is at 7:30. Tickets are still available. And that they got plenty of stuff. In the past, in the early, what do we call it? The before days of the pandemic, I mean, we're talking hundreds and hundreds of people, and that's what you expect on Saturday, right?
2: That's the goal. I should mention, too, we do have a live stream ticket available. So if you can't be there or you have somebody from out of town that you think needs to see the show, we do have that available as well. But yes, I mean, we would love to fill the Hochstein.
0: I wanted to say, Aaron, we just talked about this. You got to go in person.
2: I do. That is my preference.
0: But I get it. I understand. First of all, everybody's got different reasons. Maybe you get sick and you want to go see the show. There's lots of different ways you can see it. Okay. There's more, by the way, at the website. We'll have a link in our show notes. Let's go across the table. Emily Benson is a cast member.
3: Okay.
0: Tell us about your version of Listening to Your Mother.
3: Yeah. So my piece, not quite as heavy as fun. The premise is making breakfast for my teenage son. And through that act of love and service, I kind of explore themes of the balance required in motherhood, the dichotomy between the expectations that you sometimes come into the experience with versus the reality of the experience being so much different in many ways, and trying to find that balance between, you know, the ideal way that you have in your head and what reality dictates in terms of mothering children.
0: What do you think has been the hardest, that bifurcation of an image of what you'd hoped or thought it might be versus a reality?
3: I think, you know, you have these expectations going in of like, oh, I'm going to, you know, limit screen time, or I'm going to cook all healthy food, or you have these sort of values that, you know, are valid, and what you may have either been raised with or what you glean from the media or for just from your own set of values. But then when you're confronted with a whole other person who has a very strong personality, has their own ideas about, you know, what they want to do, and you have to learn that person's personality, right? I mean, they are your child, and while they're very young, you have a certain amount of control over, you know, what they do and where they go and what they eat. But as they get older and they develop more, you know, more personality and more autonomy, you have to try to foster that. And with that comes a lot of, you know, compromise.
0: Do you think there is a judging of the compromise that happens? We talked about social media. That's one example. But do you feel sort of, they call it the mommy wars or the judgment, the parent wars there?
3: You know, I personally don't. And I know a lot of
0: how
3: people do.
0: Do you not?
3: I don't know.
0: And what superpower did you develop?
3: I just don't really listen. I have enough of my own anxiety about my choices. I don't need to listen to anybody else's. That's kind of my feeling on the thing. I just don't pay attention to, you know, what people are saying. Oh, you know, I read in this book that you're supposed to do this, and I'm so in my head about it. And I'm just think, well, you got to kind of roll with it.
0: Okay. This is not real. It is remarkable to be able to kind of resist that, because I think that just the modern, all the different fragments of media that we consume, it's hard to avoid that judgment, and everyone has an opinion. And I think almost everyone who is a parent of some kind is doing their best.
3: Yeah.
0: And
3: exactly.
0: And has hard moments where the last thing you want to do is X, and you may do X just because you need to get through the next 5 minutes or the next half an hour, and or whatever the case may be. So I really appreciate the fact that you feel like you can just set that aside. And in the same way, I would assume you give a lot of grace to others about their choices.
3: Absolutely. I mean, it is hard. You know, it's joyful and it's rewarding and it's incredible and, you know, near on magical sometimes, but it is hard. And I know that, you know, more people than not are just trying to do their best for their kids and for themselves.
0: Why did you want to put this on stage?
3: I am a poet primarily in my writing life, and I had been trying to write a poem with the central image of this piece for quite a while, and I just couldn't make it happen. I wrote probably four or five different versions of it, and they just were not what I wanted them to be. And then at Like Fonda, I saw the post about the auditions on social media, and I knew that as part of my goal in my writing life this year, I wanted to be more a part of a community, a writing community and a storytelling community. And when I saw the post about the auditions, I said, this is it. This is the opportunity to show up, put myself out there, surround myself with creative people. Even if it doesn't work out with the audition, I'm at least doing it. I'm doing the thing. I'm, you know, putting myself out there. And I signed up. I did not have anything written. I had no idea what I was going to audition with. And as soon as I did, I took a walk and started writing what became this story.
0: In poetry form, the story for the stage.
3: Yeah, exactly.
0: Did you ever complete the final poem?
3: No, I did, just became this.
0: It became,
3: and I'm really happy with this. Yeah.
0: I was going to ask if you want to read any of the drafts of the poetry, but
3: absolutely not.
0: Definitely not. Well, a man can ask. Why did this one make the cut for you?
2: So when you hear Emily's piece, you can actually taste and smell what she's cooking. And her word choice, you can tell she's a poet. Her word choice is just superb. And you are just sort of in that aroma in her kitchen. And it's so beautiful. And we talk about, right, all these things that you're supposed to do as parents. Nourish your children, you know, the screen time, all the things. You are nourished by this story. It's absolutely exquisite.
0: Well, and it's interesting that Aaron's talking about your word choice. I mean, that's obviously a very high compliment. And as a poet, I imagine you really fixate a lot on finding the right turn of phrase or the right word. Yeah,
3: I do. Yeah, yeah.
0: Aren't you so glad, though, now that if you hit a wall, you've got ChatGPT?
3: No.
0: It's a whole other conversation.
2: That's the wrong room.
0: It is the wrong room. Emily, before we turn away from your story, and again, Emily's part of the cast for the event on Saturday night at Hochstein with Listen to Your Mother. I just want to ask you a little bit about being a poet, if you don't mind.
3: Sure.
0: So what inspired you in an early life to really love poetry?
3: I've actually been writing poetry since I was really little. A couple years ago, went over to my parents' house, and it was one of those moments where my mom pulled out the bin of, like, you should go through this to get it out of my house, you know, and it was a lot of my old school papers. And I found in that was a poem that I had written when I was about 6 years old.
0: Six?
3: Yeah. Mm-hmm. And so I was, I don't know, it kind of... It created a through line that I hadn't really realized. I knew that I had been writing since, you know, at least sort of middle school, high school, college. You know, I had those notebooks available to me, but realizing that it had been since I was that little, I've always loved to read, and I've always loved the kind of music of language. And I grew up in a household that really appreciated the music of language and the creativity of language. And even when we have dinner with my parents and my kids and my husband now, big part of the dinner is wordplay. And so everybody kind
0: That's
3: of,
0: great.
3: Yeah, chiming in and making puns and coming up with fun language associations. And it's always been part of my life.
0: Do you have a favorite poet?
3: Oh, that's a very hard question. I am a huge fan of Mary Oliver. She's definitely one of my big favorites.
0: How often are you writing?
3: So I actually just completed April is National Poetry Month, and every year I commit to writing a new poem every single day and posting it for accountability purposes. So they're very rough drafts, minimally edited. And I just write one every day, and it's a really lovely way to kind of return to my craft and just really practice it and live in that for an entire month.
0: But you write it every day, but you're sharing it publicly every day?
3: I am, yes, on my Instagram.
0: I'm hearing Fonda's story and thinking like how raw things are to share certain things publicly. Sometimes your own writing.
3: Yeah.
0: But no hesitation? Put it out there?
3: Oh, sometimes. So I write every day. I don't necessarily share it every day. Sometimes it needs either a little more zhuzhing or it needs a different set of eyes than people who actually know me.
0: Well, congratulations on being in the cast.
3: Thank you.
0: And I know you're going to have a great time. Let's turn to Amanda Kernahan, who's also a cast member of Listen to Your Mother, that's coming back on Saturday at Hochstein. So what are you listening to when it comes? Which mother are you listening to this time here?
4: My story is about my mother, and like Fonda, my story is a story of healing and grief and about losing my mother when I was in my 20s and I was a new mother myself. And so my story is about finding healing in nature and the outdoors.
0: Again, I want to return to this question of why you wanted to put this out so publicly.
4: I think for me, especially that this event is taking place on Mother's Day weekend, losing my mother was one of the most pivotal moments of my life. And even though it was 17 years ago, Mother's Day weekend is a hard weekend for me every single year. And I think bringing my mom onto the stage and bringing her memory into this weekend in such a public way is a really lovely way to honor her. And I'm always looking for ways to keep her memory with me and to keep her spirit with the people who knew her. And all of my family is coming out for the show. They live outside of Albany, and they're making the trip out to Rochester to be there. And so I think it's the perfect night to bring the story to the stage.
0: What is the first thing you think about when you think about your mom?
4: Her sense of humor. She was really funny.
0: And what is the hardest part of not having that?
4: The hardest part of not having my mom is being a mother myself. I have two kids, and my mother has missed my kids' lives, and not having her guidance being a mom and not having her to call and ask for, you know, what do I do when my kid is sick? Or my daughter's in college this year, so that was a big transition point. You know, having her apply and going through all of those steps is hard to do without someone to turn to and ask for advice. And so I think that's what's been the hardest for me.
0: How many kids do you have?
4: Two.
0: How old were they when your mom passed?
4: My daughter was almost two, and my son was not yet born.
0: Yeah. I'm sorry.
4: Thank you.
0: I don't even know how, I mean, this is the clumsy part that we talked about with Fonda, but wanting your children to know what you know.
4: Yes.
0: Wanting your children to have the love and the depth of experience and knowing that they can't is just feels unfair.
4: Absolutely. And I think that's one of the things about my story. I think it really brings my mom's personality into it. Mm. And that's one of the things I'm grateful for is that my children hear this story. They hear stories like this. And it's a small way that I can bring her to them and make that connection between the generations that can't see each other.
0: I lost all four of my biological grandparents when I was 14 to 15. And, you know, so I knew them. Mm-hmm. And I remember them, but not, you know, as a fully formed person. So I really, really am grateful for the time that I had. But I sometimes look back and wonder what it would have been like to be able to have more conversations or have more experience. Do you talk to your, I mean, how much do your kids know about your mom?
4: I think my daughter probably knows a lot more than my son. My son is turning 14 this month, but my daughter, because she was a baby when my mother died, but I think I grieved as she was growing. And so my grief was such a visceral part of her childhood, and I healed as she was growing. Mm-hmm. And I think that she has heard many stories about my mom, more than my son probably.
0: So they've heard stories. Do you have any sort of media form or audio or video that you share?
4: Sadly, not much video or audio, but my mother was an artist, and so I do have all of her paintings in our house. They're on every wall, and I did, I inherited, she collected Matryoshka dolls, the Russian nesting dolls, and so we have those mm-hmm. around the house, and so I have some of her belongings, and I think that keeps her around, too.
0: Well, what a powerful story there, and Aaron Waller, again, I want to ask you about, you know, the decision to put this on stage.
2: There is this whimsy and magic that you hear about Amanda's mom as she shares this story. And it really is both humorous. So I can definitely see that her mom had this humor bent to her, because there is this just gentle humor in the grief. And I don't want to give it away, but it's so great. You have to hear it. And I promise you, a walk in nature will never be the same for you again.
0: Wow. Well, Amanda, do you ever catch yourself either the way you laugh or a personal saying or just an expression and you go, oh, that's from my mother? Do you have any of those?
4: I think more so now that I'm getting older. My mom was in her 40s when she passed away, and now I'm in my 40s. And not so much a saying or a laugh, but every now and then I'll catch myself in the mirror and I can see my mother mm-hmm. looking back. And we do look very similar, but as I'm getting older, I can see it more clearly.
0: I do wonder over time if you'll notice little things, even in your kids as they get older, and you'll say, they don't know.
4: Yeah.
0: But that came from me and that came from mom.
4: My daughter's personality definitely has a lot of my mom in it.
0: That's so cool. I mean, like, there's times where I will do this, and I've noticed my 14-year-old would do this, where my mother has this way of not realizing that she thinks she's made a full point, and then she just stops speaking. She'll say, oh, did you see that show? It was just. And that's it. That's all you got. Like, I mean, I think we know that she thought it was something. It was extraordinary. And I do that now, and I'm going, I can't believe I do this. Then I go, oh, that's mom, you know? And now I hear a 14-year-old, I'm like, oh, man, look at you, man. So yep. I wonder if you'll see that over the years. And Amanda, I know that people are going to be touched by what they're going to say. Obviously, they are. We are today. Thanks for being here to share it.
4: Of course. Thank you.
0: Fonda Abdosh, Emily Benson, Amanda Kernahan, all sharing why they are part of the cast. They're going to step aside, and we're going to bring in three other faces and cast members as well at the other side of this only break of the hour as we talk about why you should listen to your mother. I'm Evan Dawson. Tuesday on The Next Connections, we bring back a recent conversation in our first hour about social media lawsuits, the judgments, millions of dollars against YouTube and Meta. How does that affect social media going forward? In our second hour, we bring back that recent conversation that we did live on the road at Common Ground Health with a live audience, talking about doulas and disparities in health. Talk with you Tuesday. This is Connections. I'm Evan Dawson. We're here with Aaron Waller, the executive producer of Listen to Your Mother, and six of the cast members, 14 in all, for an event that's happening on Saturday night. It's at 7:30 at Hochstein, and tickets are still available. Aaron had mentioned that the net proceeds benefit teen empowerment, and so if you want to attend, you can do that. There's also a live stream ticketing option available as well. We'll have a link in our show notes later today if you want to access that too. So, Aaron, this every time I start an interview, I'm like, I'm not really ready for what I'm hearing. This is heavy stuff. Like, in a really beautiful, good way here. I'm drained. Do you want to host the next half hour?
2: I got you if you need it, yes. And I will tell you, that's what motherhood is, though, right? So we are riding this wave, if you will. And it is. It's exhilarating. It's exhausting. It's important. And it's messy. And it's beautiful. And so that is what you will see on the stage Saturday night. And this is, you know, just a glimpse of that. But it really is a powerful, I say that word a lot. It is such a powerful, beautiful night. And I cried all throughout auditions. I mean, I was a mess.
0: Now, listen, I'm not doing any PR for you, but I'm just going to say this. It's also really funny. You know, there's a lot of laughter. It's
2: beautiful,
0: not just
2: laughter.
0: Crying. It's not,
2: yes,
0: just crying for 14 sets.
2: But
0: it's all that. I mean, like, I've seen it. So
2: absolutely.
0: Again, I'm not, you can do your own PR. I just, it's such an interesting mix here. And you're getting a sense of that from the three stories you've already heard. So should we keep going around the table?
2: Please. Yeah,
0: let's do it. Liam McGuire as a cast member here.
5: Hello.
0: Tell us a little bit about who you're listening to on Saturday.
5: So I'm listening to my wonderful mother. I'm excited to break up the sadness here a little bit and talk about a wonderful story. This is the moment that I really fell in love with her. Like, in my adulthood, I used to live in London, so I'd come home on short breaks and just spend some time with her. And in the contrast of not having her around for months and months on end every year, I'd come home and we would just be in this like whole new level of like love and presence with each other. And there was a particular story, because when I was in London, I was ready to be my adult self. And I was living as her, paying my rent and, you know, doing the things the landlord asked me to do. And I was so ready to be that powerful woman that I was. And coming home was going back into the role of a kid again. So there was this moment one time where she lost her voice and I ended up having to step up for her in a few ways. But it was really funny. Just a simple retrieving of ranch dressing for her at a pizza restaurant ended up creating this amazing bond between us, like a deeper level of trust. And
0: ranch dressing?
5: Could you believe it? Ranch, good old buttermilk ranch. So
0: for pizza?
5: I didn't know I was getting judged right now.
0: It was a question. It wasn't an interrogation.
5: Yes. Have you tried it?
0: No. But I'm very curious about it. I'm very open to it.
5: I'm open to you not being open. I know that Italians are really, really angry about this concept, so it's up to you.
0: Oh, I didn't mean to interrupt here. So that ranch changed your life? Pivoted your relationship a little bit?
5: It kind of did, yeah. There was a through line of a separate story going on. You probably remember during a Bills game, when Damar Hamlin went into cardiac arrest on the football field.
0: Oh, yeah.
5: So this was happening at the same time, and it was really making me, like, between going back and forth to London, it was really helping me question, like, mortality and, you know, how much time do we really have here? Because something about watching a football player on the field, like, you just expect, like, celebrities and people on TV to be immortal. Mm-hmm. So when they're not, it really deeply affects you. And I could feel like New York and the nation was affected by that cardiac arrest as well. So it made me think harder about where I was. Like, I ended up extending my trip, and this is where the ranch dressing opportunity got to happen. But that's where I became my adult self, and we just accepted each other as, like, this newer version of ourselves. So it's like a love story.
0: The adult version, did she have to work to accept you as an adult and not a kid anymore?
5: I feel that, yes. Sorry, Mom. I do feel that it took me some time, and that's part of the reason why I write. Using my voice is so important to me. It's vital to my existence, and, like, as a result of some hard things that happened to me as a child, like, using my voice is how I empower myself and what I feel is the purpose of my life. So, yeah, that ties in with adulthood. Like, I got to have the voice for her in that moment. She didn't have her own voice.
0: Yeah, it's something that sometimes is very smooth, this transition from childhood, adolescence into adulthood. And sometimes it can be very difficult for mothers to look at their child as an adult. And sometimes it can be difficult for adults to transition and figure out what relationship do I have now? And, like, you know, does the nature of it change?
5: Yeah.
0: You pretty happy with sort of the progression of it?
5: I believe so. Yeah. I've changed a lot since then. And feel like I've started my own progress, like, my own life as an individual. I do live in Rochester now, but there's been so many pros of being here, like being on this show and on the radio right now. But yeah, I feel like I've stepped up into the adult that I am.
0: What had taken you to London?
5: I was going to get my master's in creative writing. Mm. So I had a really interesting upbringing of thinking fashion design would make me the coolest person. So I decided to get my bachelor's in that. And then slowly it just tore me apart. And my roommates, where I lived in Florida at the time, were slowly, like, killing me because they were in a really toxic relationship. Mm. And I ended up, through a series of events, having a near-death experience that led me to the ER one night. And it was my revelation that I didn't want to waste time anymore and playing this role that I thought would be acceptable. I wanted to instead be who I was, like, who I really was, and to pursue what I really felt like I was here for, which was, I'm not going to write a book in another lifetime. It's going to be this one. So that's what sent me on this journey to Finland, where I had a writing residency and finished my first book. And that was in 2019. Finished my fifth draft, and I'm kind of going on one right now, but just basically at some point I was like, I need more help with writing, and decided to get my master's in London.
0: What a story. So just briefly here, Aaron Waller is the executive producer. Why is this story going to be on the stage?
2: So it's one of those moments where you realize you're growing up, and your mom now has a different role, right?
0: Yep.
2: And you sort of cross over into that. We're more than just mother-daughter. We're friends. We are connected and we need each other. And it really is beautiful. And there's a lot of imagery in this as well. Damar Hamlin also on the TV. I mean, I think we all were watching that game, or you saw it afterwards, which, by the way, free tickets for Damar if he's around. We'd love to have him. He's totally, totally welcome to join us. So there is just this image of this change, and it's a beautiful, important one.
0: And a really near universal kind of set of questions and experiences. Leah, congratulations on all the future books that you're going to write too.
5: Thank you.
0: And good luck to you.
5: Thank you.
0: Thanks for telling the story here. Let's go across the table. Kyle Semmel, he's an author. He's been on this program before. But why did you want to get on stage and do this?
6: I think I'll start by saying I saw one of the earlier shows. I saw 3 or 4 years of shows at the beginning when I first moved back to Rochester. So I was very familiar with the process, with the program, and I loved it. Absolutely loved it. You mentioned earlier how there's a range of stories, and you can laugh, you can cry. There's all these amazing stories that are, you know, they're 5 minutes long. They're not long. So you can go in there, you can see these, you can get a lot of life stories in a very in small format, and it's just amazing. And so when I saw that they had auditions for this year's program, I thought I'm going to do this, because actually after one of the first programs I watched, I thought, you know, I think I have a story, something that happened to me. It's something I learned from my mother when I was 8. And, you know, if it ever comes back again, maybe I'll give it a shot. And so when I saw that the auditions were happening, I thought, now's the time. And like Megan, I hadn't actually, like Emily, I hadn't actually written anything. I just knew that this is the story I wanted to tell.
0: So, and by the way, listeners, if you're watching on YouTube here, we've got 6 of the cast members along with the executive producer. It's a packed studio here. We're fitting in as much as we can for this hour, but it's not even half of what, and it's none of the full stories, and it's not even half of the cast. So it's going to be a packed night on Saturday, although fast moving, as you said. You only got 5 minutes. So,
6: give or take.
0: You know, your last book was how many words?
6: 65,000.
0: Yeah. So, you know.
6: This is only 1,000, a little more than 1,000.
0: Tightly edited. Do you want to briefly give us a little taste of what you're talking about?
6: Yeah. So when I was 8, my siblings and I were driving with our mother to a friend's place where they had a pool. And it was the middle of summer, and everyone knows it's really summer, muggy and all that. And so we were really excited. I won't give too much away, but I'll just say that on the drive there, we saw something, and my mother had to stop the car. And it was something that she then told me after this episode that has stuck with me ever since. And that's what the story is about. And the one little interesting nugget about all this is when I decided I was going to write this story, I texted my 3 siblings and I asked them what they remembered of this event.
0: Oh, that's great.
6: And it was fascinating how we all remember it differently and sometimes somewhat radically differently. So it was interesting in that regard, and it was using their voices that helped kind of spur the writing of the story itself.
0: And is there any agreement now on the story, or is there still disagreement on the details?
6: The agreement that I think everyone has in my family is that I was wrong, and and they were right.
0: Do you agree with that now? Do you feel like the consensus has overruled your own memory of it?
6: They were probably right, yes. but I the what my mother told me is 100% true, and that is the part that I have the actual the outline of the story, the memory of the episode is not as important as what my mother said, which is 100% true.
0: And everyone remembers what she said. Everyone, or she yeah. said it to you.
6: Well, she said it to me, but it's all of us. We okay. remember that. Yeah,
0: I find that so. I get hot and cold on Malcolm Gladwell, but he did have, in his podcast series, he had a very interesting episode on memory and how unreliable our memories are. And one example that one of his guests gave was, just take an event that everybody thinks that you could never forget, like even like a 9/11. Everybody, well, I know where I was. They will go back and research this, and most people, like 75% of people, don't even remember where they were. Like, they're wrong. They'll misplace it. They'll misplace the sequence of events. And these are on big things. So even with you and your siblings, it's amazing like how you all can remember the frame of it, but what happens within that frame, it's yeah. debated.
6: You know, it's interesting. The last time I was on this program talking about the Book of Lozman, my debut novel, we talked about this exact book by Malcolm Gladwell. The same memory is coming back from how, that experience.
0: See, I love that, see? And so I just wanted to test you a little bit. No, and for me, our family debates why our name is Dawson, because my name isn't actually Dawson, it's Gustafson. My great-grandfather was Axel Gustafson, and our whole family for years told the story that he needed a job, and the guy was running the business told him, like, you're going to have to learn English, and you're going to have to change your name. No one likes pronouncing it. And they looked across the street at a cabaret, and the name of the performer on the cabaret was Dawson, and you're Dawson now. Everybody told that story for years until my uncle came in and said, that's not what he told me. He told me that he didn't have any money to get to get on a bus to get up to Jamestown, New York. And so the person who gave him money to get on the bus last name was Dawson. So he took his name as like a thank you. Yeah. And then my other uncle's like, that's the dumbest thing I've ever heard. Why would he take the guy's name? He would just thank him.
6: Yeah.
0: And they were both convinced that this big story, this big family story was everyone's got a different version of it. So.
6: Yeah. Well, the nice thing about stories is that really there's a truth in the story, regardless of whether or not the actual evidence
0: for sure
6: is the same that everyone tells the same.
0: Yeah, like my truth is Dawson is a fraudulent name. It's just fraud. We're actually Swedish.
6: Hey, Ned is your name.
0: It is my name. It is really. It is really. Kyle is such a good writer that I would be really keen to see what you have to do within 5 minutes. And I was very excited to see Kyle's name in this. Briefly, Aaron, why did this make the cut?
2: So, admittedly, I did fangirl a little bit. So, I knew Kyle, who he was, when he was at Writers and Books, and loved the work that he did there. And so that was part of it for me. And I was, you know, when you get to see somebody that you had admired from far, that's pretty awesome. There's also another one of those universal stories in this, right, as he just alluded to. But even the opening of it, and it's that image of all being piled in the car, going to somebody's house that's got the pool. Like, I can see that,
0: awesome.
2: Right?
0: Yeah.
2: And you
0: talk
2: about how well he writes. That's part of it, for sure.
0: Fantastic writer. Thanks for coming in, man.
6: Thank you. And thanks for those nice words.
0: Book of Lozman is still for sale everywhere, by the way.
6: Yes, it is.
0: It's a great book. And we read a lot of books, and they're not always great. That one's a great one. Megan Zepp is a cast member as well. All right, Megan, the floor is yours. You're listening to who?
7: Myself. I reflect on myself as a mother, and it was actually inspired by a social media trend that I saw where moms were struggling to remember the last time they picked up their kids. So they were then going and picking up their most often older teenage children and creating this moment and asking them, you know, I'm going to pick you up now, and kind of creating this moment to just cherish and savor it, because so many things when we're raising our kids happen for the last time, and we don't realize it in the moment.
0: That's rough.
7: Yes. So that kind of sparked my brain thinking, now I have younger kids. Mine are 10, 7, and 5, but already I've had so many things that have happened for the last time. So then I kind of started going down a rabbit hole of the things that stuck out to me.
0: Yeah. I mean, like, thing two in my household is now 10 months old, almost 10 months old. And he had this cool thing for a while where every time he sneezed, he would comment on it. He would go, "Ach, oh." I mean, it was like he could not sneeze without commenting. And I loved that. And now it's gone.
7: Yep.
0: I mean, it's like those silly little things.
7: Yep.
0: Or the last time you hold a child, like you have to pick them up.
7: Mm-hmm.
0: So your 10-year-old, you're not holding a 10-year-old, I don't think, on a regular basis.
7: No.
0: Seven.
7: No.
0: So seven? I think six was it for me. I actually remember thing one. I can remember the last time I held him.
7: Yeah.
0: I was walking through a stream in Grimes Glen, and I almost fell. But that was it. Like, he was tired. I'm like, oh, my God, he wants me to hold him. I think it's been a while. And,
7: that's special that you have. You have that
0: moment. I couldn't. Yeah. So your 5-year-old, you're still holding the 5-year-old.
7: Yep. Yeah. Yep. She'll still ask, especially she's the third child. She's still saying, "Pick me up."
0: I love. And don't you love, especially now that
7: I'm more aware of it.
0: Oh no! When's the last time mm-hmm. gonna be?
7: Yeah.
0: Well, just ask her to tell you.
7: Yes.
0: You're like,
7: yeah.
0: Let me know
7: give
0: when
7: me
0: you're
7: a
0: like
7: up.
0: Done with this. Yeah. What an awesome idea. Oh, and also terrible.
7: Yes.
0: And really sad.
7: You know.
0: And beautiful.
7: Yep. It's a mixture of it all.
0: I know. Okay. Oh, Aaron Waller, this is like a slam dunk on this one here. I mean, they all really were, but
2: it really is. I think what's so beautiful about Megan's story is it's asking us to be present, right? To be in those moments and really cherish them. And unfortunately, you know, as you've heard from some of these other stories, life is fleeting. And so when you do take that time, take that pause and be present, it's really special. And I can say unanimously, when all of the producers heard this piece, they knew exactly where it was going to be in the show. I'm not going to tell you where. But it was one of those that this encapsulates motherhood for so many, in so many ways.
0: Megan, is there something that the 10-year-old used to do that you really miss?
7: Let's see. All three of them, my kids did this. It's when they were babies, of like, they would give me these open mouth kisses, you know, where they would mm-hmm. kiss your cheek with their mouth wide open and slobber. And I don't know. That's just something I think, oh, how long did that last? That was a short phase, but it was always one of my favorites. Mm.
0: And they all three did that? Interesting.
7: All three did, yeah.
0: Wow.
7: Yeah.
0: What a neat idea. And good luck. You know, there's been a lot of

0: questions on why you want to share this publicly. This one is so universal.
1: It is. I always think about time, right? And time passing and how much changes and are we present enough? And it's a struggle and it's something I think about a lot. And so, and it's very relatable. I think a lot of people can relate to it.
0: I'll close with this. You have me thinking about a friend of mine yesterday who I was on the road most of the day and I was texting him and I tried calling him and he did not respond at all. And now, like, we have this idea that people owe us their time. Like, how could you not text me back in an hour? Six hours? And he texted me this morning and he said, his son is turning one. And he said, well, I'm spending most of my time with on a weekend, I try not to even have a phone near me.
1: Amazing.
0: And I was like, yes, I was the jerk. That was me. I was mad at you yesterday, and now I'm mad at me. Look what you've done to all of us, Megan. Good luck.
1: Thank you.
0: Thank you for being here. Aaron Waller, executive producer of Listen to Your Mother. It is Saturday at Hochstein, 7:30. Tickets are still available. There are live stream tickets still available as well if you can't attend in person. And again, I told Aaron, I don't do PR. I just help people, and they can make their own decisions. But, well, a lot of fun. This was a lot of fun this hour. Really powerful. Thank you for being here.
2: Thanks for having us.
0: Have a great time on Saturday. 5-minute stories, 14 of them, and you heard little bits of them here. For all of them, thanks, everybody. Thank you all for being here. Thank you, Aaron. From all of us at Connections, thanks for being with us. 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
7: I'm David Lombardo, and you're listening to WCNY's The Capitol Press Room. On today's show, we'll talk with Justin Brannon, who was tapped by Governor Kathy Hochul to be the state's major events coordinator and has some big challenges ahead this year with the World Cup Games in the tri-state area and the America 250 celebrations. Then we'll shine a spotlight on New York's weatherization program, which is in jeopardy of losing millions of dollars as the Hochul administration tries to divert federal energy assistance funding. And then we'll speak with an advocate for train passengers in New York about the rationale for expanding Metro North train service outside of Poughkeepsie, with the goal of setting up another option between the Capital Region and New York City. And finally, we'll discuss pending legislation that would require lobbyists and their clients disclose more about the bills they're trying to influence. It's all coming up right here on WCNY's The Capitol Press Room.
8: Live from NPR News, I'm Giles Snyder. President Trump hosted a small business summit at the White House today with the Iran war in the backdrop.
9: Can't let them have a nuclear weapon or you'd have problems like nobody would believe. And it's going very well.
8: Trump spoke as fighting in the Middle East flared up again today. The U.S. and Iran launched fresh volleys after President Trump announced a new effort to reopen the Strait of Hormuz to ship traffic. The U.S. military says it sank 6 small Iranian boats, and the United Arab Emirates says an oil port came under attack by Iranian missiles. In a social media post, Iran's foreign minister warned that the U.S. and the UAE should be wary of being dragged back into a quagmire. The National average for a gallon of regular gas around $4.46 in California at $6.11, up nearly 35 cents in just 1 week. The oil cartel OPEC has announced a boost in production, but as NPR's Camilla Domonoske reports, that will not provide any near-term relief.
2: OPEC and its allies have lost some of their leverage over markets now that United Arab Emirates has left the group. But the bigger problem is that key members rely on the Strait of Hormuz.
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1: U.S. refinery outages, prices are rising aggressively again. Camila Domonoske, NPR News.
2: The Secret Service says it exchanged gunfire with an armed suspect near the White House on Monday. The incident led to a brief White House lockdown and happened not long before Vice President J.D. Vance's motorcade passed through the area. The Secret Service says there is no indication that Vance's motorcade was a target. Officials say the suspect has been hospitalized and that a minor was shot but not seriously injured. GameStop has proposed buying eBay with an eye toward creating a rival to Amazon. GameStop offering about $56 billion in a long shot bid, as NPR's Alina Selyuk reports.
3: eBay says it received no notice or outreach before GameStop made its takeover bid. And eBay as a company is about four times bigger than GameStop. Still in a statement, eBay says it will bring the proposal to its board for review. In recent years, GameStop under its CEO Ryan Cohen has risen in profile as a darling of meme stock investors. Cohen is the founder of pet goods company Chewy, and he had a prominent stake in Bed Bath & Beyond before it spiraled into bankruptcy. GameStop has recently built up a stake in eBay, which lately has been working to refresh itself. eBay is trying to go after younger shoppers with trading cards and secondhand fashion. In February, eBay said it's buying Depop, a popular secondhand clothing app. Alina Selyuk, NPR News.
2: This is NPR. The state of New Mexico is asking a judge to declare the parent company of Facebook, Instagram, and WhatsApp a public nuisance. The state wants Meta to pay $3.7 billion and overhaul its platforms to protect young users. Opening statements began Monday in the second phase of a landmark trial. In the first phase, jurors ordered $375 million in civil penalties against Meta after determining that Meta knowingly harmed the mental health of children and concealed what it knew about sexual exploitation on its platforms. The 2026 Pulitzer Prizes have been announced, and Pierre's Anastasia Tsiolkis reports.
4: The fiction prize went to author Daniel Krauss for his novel Angel Down, a story of World War I soldiers who find a fallen angel among the dead, a tale that Krauss tells entirely within one sentence. Other winners include historian Jill Lepore for her engaging book We the People, A History of the U.S. Constitution. The audio journalism winner was the staff of the podcast Pablo Torre Finds Out, which investigated how the Los Angeles Clippers seemingly ducked the NBA salary cap rule by funneling extra money to their star forward, Kawhi Leonard, via an endorsement deal. The board also gave a special citation to Miami Herald journalist Julie K. Brown for her work in 2017 and 2018 investigating Jeffrey Epstein, whose crimes are still very much part of today's discourse. Anastasia Tsiolkis, NPR News, New York.
2: Stocks in Asia mixed in Tuesday trading after Wall Street turned lower. I'm Jael Snyder, NPR News.
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6: New York has a busier-than-usual events calendar in 2026, with World Cup festivities and celebrations for America's 250th birthday getting added to an already busy schedule. And helping oversee the day-to-day coordination of these activities and more will be Justin Brannon, a former New York City council member who joined the Hochul administration this spring as a senior director of major event operations, and he joins us in the Capitol Press Room to discuss his new role and some of his work for this year. Thanks for making the time, Justin, and congrats on the new gig.
7: Right on, Dave. I've always been a fan of Capitol Press Room, so it's cool to join you.
6: I appreciate that. So I guess for starters, I'm curious, what exactly is your mandate? And is this a temporary position in light of some of the unusual events that are coming together this year? Or is this sort of a permanent party planning obligation?
7: Well, my wife and my mortgage certainly hope that it's a permanent position. But yeah, I was brought on because the governor very smartly wanted to make sure that the state of New York was taking full advantage of this once in a lifetime summer that we're about to have. And I'm honored that she tapped me to take care of that. There's a lot.

0: lot of moving pieces. But my job and my mission really is to ensure that from Brooklyn to Buffalo, the state of New York is going to enjoy the World Cup, make sure that we're taking full advantage of the economic opportunity that it's going to bring. But then moving on to America 250 and the many, many events that we're doing across the state to celebrate America's 250th birthday. So there are a lot of moving pieces. Everyone is congratulating me on having this fun job. And it's fun because I like solving problems and I like undoing knots, but it's a lot of hard work to make things fun. And to make things seem effortless, there is a small army of dedicated people in the state government side and our partners in the city and our partners in New Jersey who are working really around the clock to make sure that, number one, that this is safe, that this is a safe summer. And honestly, one of our focuses as well for the governor is especially is we want everyone to take advantage of the World Cup and have fun on with America 250. But we also want to make sure that we're not inconveniencing anyone who doesn't care about the World Cup, right? I want to make sure that the guy that's just going to work, on the one of the match days can get to work safely and get home to his family like he would any other day.
1: Sure.
0: So it's a lot of coordination, and a lot of working closely with a lot of our partners in Department of Homeland Security and Emergency Management, just so we're ready. We're ready for the summer. And obviously, I mean, look, we're trying to deliver a once in a lifetime summer against a backdrop of geopolitical uncertainty. So safety is number one, and that's why I'm here.
1: So how do you interject yourself into some of these events that have been, in some cases, years in the making so that you're not just getting in the way, but that you are providing a benefit, that you're able to seamlessly offer some of the expertise or help that you can provide?
0: So I think, look, every day there's some new headline across the country, if not across the world, about, what FIFA is charging for this or that. And right now the governor is laser focused on her affordability agenda, like most smart Democrats are across the country.
1: Still the
0: So,
1: politician. Nice.
0: well, it's true. I mean, look, you're talking about this once in a generation soccer tournament. But we also want to make sure that people can enjoy it who can't afford a ticket to the World Cup, myself included, right? So we want to make sure that how are we not only capturing all the economic activity, but that we're giving bars and restaurants and small business owners the tools and the opportunities they need to take advantage of the World Cup. Like I think a lot about not just like my local, soccer bar, but I think about the bars and restaurants who might not care about the World Cup necessarily or normally.
1: Right.
0: The reason why maybe we'll talk about this SLA permit that we did. The reason why we're doing that is because we want everyone to take advantage of it. So even if it's a place that normally would not think to take advantage of this global sporting event, that we're giving them the tools they need to take advantage of it and really to make it more affordable. So we're doing everything we can to present free fan fest across the city and across the state so that folks look that you can only fit 80,000 people in MetLife. That means that about a million other people are going to be here in the city, not to mention just regular New Yorkers who are already here, who are going to want to celebrate and enjoy that experience, who are not going to be at MetLife Stadium.
1: Sure.
0: So we have to make sure that those opportunities exist for people to enjoy the experience for free.
1: Well, yeah, and you alluded to this. The governor has promoted the idea of one-day alcohol event permits related to World Cup games for off-premise viewing events. And maybe this is something that you dealt with as a New York City council member, but the State Liquor Authority is not always the speediest agency when it comes to administering permits. So is that something where you're going to be stepping in to try to help encourage the smooth flow of permits or connecting people with the State Liquor Authority who maybe haven't previously applied for or even thought about doing an off-premise viewing event?
0: Absolutely. I mean, I think one of the reasons why the governor brought me on as an outer borough, a former Southern Brooklyn politician, we know how to undo knots and cut through red tape. Like, that's where I thrive. That's where we thrive out here, because we've had to fight for every crumb we've ever gotten from our government. So now being on the inside and understanding what it's like for small businesses to hear about something on TV and then to actually make the phone call to figure out, how do I get that great offer I just heard about on television? That is also part of that service delivery that we're focused on. So, and the SLA, the one day permit that we did is precisely targeted at that, because we're going to host some of the biggest World Cup games this summer, including the final. And we want everyone to be able to participate in it. So the special permits are going to allow business, small businesses, to share in that, the economic upside of that once in a generation summer, just making it easier for folks to apply for permits and allowing bars and restaurants to use their outdoor spaces to host events during the World Cup. So we're being very proactive with outreach around this, making sure, that people know that these programs exist, and assisting businesses wherever we can, so that they can take advantage of this stuff.
1: Well, before we move on, let me reintroduce you for listeners just joining us. I'm David Lombardo, and this is WCNY's The Capitol Press Room, and we're speaking with Justin Brannan, a former New York City council member who joined the Hochul administration this spring as senior director of major event operations. There's been a lot of attention to what the New Jersey Public Transit is charging to get people to and from the events they're hosting. But in New York, there's obviously, as you pointed out, there's going to be an influx of people just trying to watch games in and around New York State. So is there any sort of increased demand for public transit that you're anticipating? And if so, what sort of groundwork has been laid to accommodate that increase?
0: Look, I think New York is what we do. Big things every day, right? We do big things for a living. I think it's what we're going to do over the next almost 40. We're like 40 days out here. So over the next 2 months or so, we're going to make sure that the MTA, that we're working with the MTA to communicate the increased service demand and the increased service that's going to be provided for New Yorkers. Going back to what I talked about, how we want to make sure that the guy that just has to go to work in Maspeth, Queens on the championship day is going to have an okay commute. So we're working closely with the MTA to make sure that they're expanding service where it's needed. And we'll communicate that over the next couple of weeks so that people know that we're ready and that we're thinking about everything. And I think a lot of this is about sort of showing your work, right? Like, we're worrying about stuff that the average person might not even think to worry about. That's our job, right? To make sure that this experience is fun and safe. And we want to show that we've got the best public transit system in the world. And this is our time to show it off, to show off that 24-hour transit system, to make people see what it's like to spend a summer in the greatest city in the world, the greatest state in the world.
1: Well, this year, as I mentioned, is also the celebration of America's 250th birthday. And on this show, we previously talked about the role of the State Education Department and the Office of Parks in promoting various events. What's going to be your role? And is it primarily in, say, state-sponsored events, or are you working with more of the private side of things, which might have some real big major events in terms of the scope of them?
0: So a little bit of both. I mean, July 4th is going to be a incredible, extraordinary 24 hours in the city and the state of New York. The Sail Forth operation that's happening is going to include an international naval review as well as an international aerial review. So you're going to have 50 countries represented. You're going to have about 50 U.S. and foreign Navy vessels. You're going to have the tall ships out in the harbor. And then you're going to have an air show of like 125 aircraft led by the Blue Angels. All of this happening at the same time. It's going to be wild. It's going to be like a real deal Muppet show, but actually very impressive. And I think people are going to be really in awe of the presentation. And our job is to make sure that all those pieces are moving and are lubricated behind the scenes. And then July 4th ends with the obvious, the annual Macy's fireworks. There's, you know, two displays in the East River, and then there's an additional Jersey City display in the Hudson River. So it is going to be just an extraordinary 24 hours. And the amount of minutiae and planning that has to go on to make this seem effortless is really, really, it's something. It's something. And, but it's going to be great. And it's America's 250th birthday. We got to do it big. We got to do it right. So that's what we're doing.
1: So whether it's the July 4th celebrations or the World Cup games, do you have a sense of where you're going to be? Are you going to be in some sort of command post with like a headset and just a direct line to everybody around the state? I mean, what's your role going to look like?
0: I think the people, you know, when my, you know, my family heard that I got this job, they probably assumed that I was going to be, you know, sitting, sitting front row at the World Cup. I'll probably be in some underground bunker with the troopers drinking, you know, bad coffee. But that's where I want to be because that's where the magic happens, right? I mean, I love the behind the scenes aspect of these roles. I've always been drawn to the moving pieces and stuff, the stuff that has to make it look good. Yeah, I was a staffer, right? I started out as a staffer for my predecessor in the city council. I worked at the Department of Education. I love making things happen behind the scenes and making it seem effortless, but this is really an extraordinary summer and we're ready for it.
1: Well, unfortunately, that's all the time we have for this conversation. We've been speaking with Justin Brannon. He is the Senior Director of Major Event Operations in the Hochul Administration. Justin, thanks for making the time and good luck this summer.
0: Right on. Thank you so much.
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1: As state policymakers grapple with future energy demands and the cost to ratepayers, one way to lower energy usage and therefore cost is the weatherization of homes. And in New York, we have weatherization assistance programs that help income-eligible homeowners, as well as some renters, access government dollars to make energy conservation upgrades. But how much funding will be available moving forward is constantly a question. And to make the case for more robust funding, we're joined on the Capitol Press Room by Tim Nichols, CEO of the New York State Community Action Association, which supports the work of local organizations providing resources to people and families living in poverty. So the work of weatherization, who is ultimately doing this as part of the weatherization assistance program? And where do the dollars flow from to ultimately pay for this work?
4: My organization is the New York State Community Action Association. We represent 47 community action agencies all across New York State. In fact, every county in the state is represented by a community action agency. Most of those agencies house weatherization assistance programming within their agency. In other places, mostly in New York City and Long Island, other nonprofit entities provide that weatherization service. It's all federal dollars, and it comes in two pieces. A weatherization assistance program that's funded out of the U.S. Department of Energy is one source of federal funding. And the other source of federal funding is through the LIHEAP funding in New York and in most other states. A portion of that LIHEAP money is dedicated for weatherization projects. And so, you know, the idea is we want to use some of that funding to support long-term permanent efficiencies and upgrades, so as you indicated in the beginning, to lower utility costs for the folks who are eligible for this program. These are low-income families and individuals.
1: And for people who aren't familiar with the alphabet soup reference, that's what, the Low-Income Home Energy Assistance Program, LIHEAP?
4: That's right. That's it, yes.
1: And historically, what sort of funding has been made available, and what has that meant for the capacity of the organizations around the state to do this type of work?
4: Well, New York State is the leading state in the country in terms of weatherization productivity. And the weatherization program itself was created by Congress in 1976. So we're celebrating the 50th anniversary of the program this summer. So our agencies have many, they have on staff weatherization experts and technicians. And in some cases, they contract those services as well, depending on the need. They'll go into a home, they'll do an audit. And determine what the needs are for that particular home. A lot of times it's weather stripping, sealing cracks in windows and doors, sometimes replacing windows and doors, insulation, and other instances, swapping out inefficient appliances and replacing them with new, higher efficient appliances. So it depends on the need of the homeowner or the tenant, and based on the audit that is conducted by our agencies.
1: Well, during this year's budget process, the Senate Democratic majority has signaled that one of its priorities is continuing to allocate 10% of those federal home energy assistance program dollars to this weatherization assistance program. Is there reason to think that the status quo is in jeopardy of being disrupted? And if so, who's eyeing this money and for what?
4: Yeah, the Office for Temporary Assistance, Disability and Assistance is recommending that the 10% that's usually dedicated for weatherization programs be used for enhanced cash benefits. And so that represents statewide a 60% cut to the weatherization program. So we actually get more funding from LIHEAP than we do from the weatherization funding through the Department of Energy in New York. So that's a significant blow to the program. If that happens, it will devastate many programs around the state. Some will have to completely shut down. And because these work within or are housed by our community action agencies, many of them, it can also serve to destabilize the entire agency. They're connected with this program is connected with so many other things that they do. But yeah, it's a fairly short, it's a well-meaning but short-sighted proposal. We're very grateful that the Senate is being very clear in their intention, at least in their one house, that they want to keep things the way they are with the LIHEAP funding. The Assembly was more or less silent on the issue, but they are also proposing to find other ways to support funding weatherization if, in fact, that proposal goes through via the Office of Temporary Disability and Assistance.
1: Well, it seems like that description of short-sighted is a poignant one here. It seems like while, yes, there are people who are having real and significant trouble paying their energy bills, this program ultimately lowers the long-term energy burden of people, right? By making it cheaper to heat your home in the winter or keep it cool in the summer, right?
4: Absolutely. In fact, I always say it's long term and permanent, but it's also pretty sudden in a sense that once you finish weatherizing a home, insulating a home, the homeowner can turn the heat down that day, and the next bill will be lower because the homeowner now can turn the heat down and it's not going out the window or the door or the walls if it isn't insulated, et cetera. So there are immediate benefits to the program as well as permanent long-term benefits. The other thing I always emphasize too is we also have instances where people's lives and health are affected by this. Technicians go in, one of the first things they check is carbon monoxide levels. And I've heard stories of technicians coming in, they wear a carbon monoxide detector on them. They walk in the door and it goes off. They go back out, they turn it off and reset it, come back in, and it's still going off. They identify the leak, the leaky furnace or whatnot, replace it, and probably saved a tragedy from happening. So they identify hazards like that, fire hazards, tripping, falling hazards, things like that, that they would never really have without a person coming in and doing an audit.
1: Well, lastly, you talked about this amount of money as 10% of the HEAP money that's out there, right, representing about 60% of all weatherization dollars. But to put a finer point on it, we're talking about $40 million in the context of a state budget that's going to probably be in excess of $260 billion. So is there a case to be made that instead of just restoring $40 million in federal dollars, the state should be also figuring out a way to spend more money on this? I mean, if there was additional dollars available, is there reason to believe that your member organizations all over the state would have the capacity to take on even additional work and ultimately save people even more money down the road?
4: Yeah, I mean, there are waiting lists around the state, so the need is there, and we would meet that need with additional funding for sure. And so we are always willing to talk about that. But the funding, and by the way, we understand better than most the need to support families in terms of HEAP dollars, HEAP benefits. We're not opposed to that, but the use of some of those dollars for long-term permanent repairs in households is really meant to save and stretch those HEAP dollars in the long run. So we would like to see it stay the same and continue working the way we are, and find for other ways of supporting the HEAP benefits for our low-income families.
1: Well, unfortunately, we're going to have to leave things there. We've been speaking with Tim Nichols. He's the CEO of the New York State Community Action Association. Tim, thank you so much for making the time. Really appreciate it.
4: And thank you so much, too, David. Much appreciated.
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6: I'm Indira Lakshmanan. Americans are spending billions trying to prolong our lives, from wearable tech and nutritional supplements to transfusions and peptide injections. But research shows how we age depends largely on genes, sleep, diet, and how we move. Short, intense bursts of activity have an outsized impact on our health. Next time on Here and Now.
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7: Hebrew Union College was founded in Cincinnati in the 1870s. Now that campus is shutting down and graduating its last four students. 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
1: Last fall, amid plans by Amtrak to limit travel between Albany and New York City, the state got the ball rolling on filling the gap with Metro North train service, whose Hudson Line service has typically ended in Poughkeepsie. And while that option was supposed to go online this spring, it was put on the back burner after Amtrak agreed to restore some of its suspended train runs. But state lawmakers representing communities along the Hudson Line north of Poughkeepsie, as well as some from New York City, are still hoping for an expanded Metro North route. For more on this push, we're joined on the Capitol Press Room by Steve Strauss, Executive Director of Empire State Passengers Association, a passenger advocacy group. Thanks for making the time, Steve.
8: Thanks. Glad to be here.
1: Well, let's start by talking about the status quo. If I want to travel from New York City to Albany or vice versa, what are my options for travel via train, including cost, availability, or maybe the experience on that train?
8: Sure. As of mid-March, you have 13 departures every day between Albany and New York City, and the prices are roughly $38 to $99. And that price variable largely depends on when you buy your ticket, what day of the week you want to ride, and how many other people want to ride at the same time you do. So you use Amtrak uses a system similar to the airlines. It's a demand-based dynamic pricing system.
1: And in terms of services, are there upgrades that people can get? Is it pretty much a no-frills experience? I mean, for people who have never had the pleasure, what is the Amtrak line like?
8: Sure. I believe six of those trains each day have food and beverage service on them. The trains that continue on beyond Albany have food and beverage service. So there's four trains that go west from Albany every day, and there's two trains that go north from Albany every day, and they have food and beverage service. The Hudson Valley trains do not have food and beverage service, and that was a service reduction that went into effect about 20 years ago. And then some of the trains have a business class option, and some of the trains do not. Those are pretty nice in New York because it's a 2-1 seating instead of, on the Northeast Corridor, the business class is 2-2 seating. On the Empire Corridor, it's 2-1 seating. So the seats are significantly bigger. It's a nice ride, and those often sell out.
1: And what about the reliability of the service? Because we often hear in New York City, and with like the Long Island Railroad, there are issues with trains coming on time or coming when you expect them. Is that something that's been a problem with Amtrak as well?
8: You know, it varies a bit, but in general, the Hudson Valley trains are reasonably on time, particularly the trains that only travel between Albany and New York City. They do, Amtrak has some padding in the schedule at Albany. The technical term is recovery time for trains headed to New York City. So they have that recovery time, which usually allows most trains to depart Albany southbound on time. But you know, every once in a while, you'll get a train that's significantly late.
1: So we can get into the logistics of how this might actually happen. But what are the potential benefits then of having Metro North, which is part of the MTA, operate a train service with stops north of Poughkeepsie?
8: Sure. The real benefit would be providing additional seats. The biggest problem in the Hudson Valley right now is many days of the week, there are not enough seats to meet the demand. So Metro North service would add seats, taking the pressure off other trains, freeing up seats, allowing people to make last minute ticket buys if they wanted. Also, the price of the Metro North ticket would be at the bottom end of the Amtrak range. So we're looking at probably about $38 to go to Albany on Metro North. Of course, it's not quite as nice a ride. They have 3-2 seating. And no food or beverage service on board. So there are a few trade-offs, but most people seem very excited about having that as an option. The other thing is we're pretty certain that Metro North tickets would be unreserved, although that could actually lead to some overcrowding on Friday and Sunday trains.
1: Sure.
8: We'll have to see if that happens if the Metro North service materializes.
1: So what is it about a Metro North service that would allow it to be cheaper than Amtrak? Is it just that they don't use dynamic pricing and that they don't use the different options that people might be able to pay for or some frills that might drive up the cost of a ticket?
8: So this is a little bit of an interesting secret. What most people don't know is because of a law that Congress passed in 2008, states are responsible for Amtrak service on routes that are 750 miles in length or shorter. So that means that all of the Amtrak service in New York State is paid for by New York State, except for one train, which is a long distance train, and that's the Lakeshore. The Lakeshore runs from Chicago to New York City every day. So New York State has a great deal of influence on fares. And if you look at other state-supported trains around the country, you will see different pricing patterns. In New York, we've decided to have fairly high prices. And in part of the reason for that is the fact that we have the high demand and tight supply. In a couple of years, when there's going to be more seats available, new equipment coming in, it'll be an interesting question as to whether there's more flexibility in the fares. And fares are pretty cheap if you go beyond Albany or if you ride between Albany and points to the west or north.
1: Well, I want to talk about logistics of a potential expansion, but first, let me reintroduce you for listeners just joining us. I'm David Lombardo, and this is WCNY's The Capitol Press Room, and we're speaking with Steve Strauss, Executive Director of the Empire State Passengers Association. So for a plan like what the governor advanced last fall, going 80 miles north of Poughkeepsie, what would be needed to actually make this happen? And the things that come to my mind would be, do we have a railroad line for them to actually follow? Right. Do we have cars that are capable of it? Do we have personnel? I mean, what are some of the logistical challenges that would need to be overcome?
8: So Metro-North definitely has the equipment, although I don't think their equipment is exactly designed to operate at low-level platforms. So as people who ride the Amtrak trains know, they have stairs at the doors that can flip from a high-level platform level to serving a low-level platform. I'm not sure that the Metro-North, I don't think the Metro-North equipment has that, but I'm not certain on that. I probably should know the answer to that question. But that can be dealt with stairs at the stations, with steps at the stations. But the equipment's there. Metro-North has the diesel locomotives and the coaches. They run them on the Upper Hudson Line every day now. It would require some negotiation with Amtrak to get permission to operate between Poughkeepsie and Albany-Rensselaer. CSX might also have to sign off because technically the track between Poughkeepsie and Albany-Rensselaer is owned by CSX, although it is under a long-term lease to Amtrak as the operator and for all practical purposes, really the owner. Amtrak does the maintenance and runs that segment of the railroad. CSX does run a few freight trains there, mostly at night. So, and then the last thing is the Metro-North crews would have to be, it's called trained on that segment of railroad. So they would have to learn the signals and the interlockings the same way they do on their existing service. So every Metro-North engineer and conductor is trained to operate trains properly on the Hudson, Harlem, and New Haven lines. And there's a training process that they get familiar with the signals and the interlockings and the stations on segments of track. So that's a training process. It's done, you know, everywhere in the railroad industry. There's set procedures for it, and that would also have to be done with the crews that were going to operate north of Poughkeepsie. And then the Metro-North trains would operate out of Grand Central. We think they would stop at 125th Street. We've encouraged that to add to the market potential for that service, and then probably run express up to Poughkeepsie, although some people have said it might not even stop at Poughkeepsie, and it might just run express from 125th Street to Rhine Club as the first stop.
1: So I could imagine that if it's determined that this is not a moneymaker or even revenue neutral, that the state might not have an incentive to do something like this. But when the governor had contemplated an expansion last year, she said that the Metro-North expansion would be revenue neutral. Is that your understanding as well? Or do you think this is something where the MTA could actually stand to make money and thus should explore it from that reason?
8: Right. Well, it's highly unlikely that the train would make money, but okay. I think it could probably, you know, break even. If you were running just one train a day, could probably break even. It would be probably a 6 or 7 car train. As I mentioned, it has 3-2 seating. It can hold a lot of people. And even at $38 to go to Albany or maybe a little less to go to Rhinecliff, it could generate a pretty fair amount of revenue. But again, you know, we're just kind of like taking the word of the governor or her folks. And, you know, I suppose if it moved forward, people would want to see a little bit more information on that topic.
1: So we've got lawmakers and advocacy groups applying some soft pressure to rekindle conversations about this idea. Are there any more formative steps that you'd like to see policymakers in New York take? For example, if they were to advance legislation, could they force the MTA, for example, to engage in conversations with Amtrak? Or are there other formative or meaningful steps that the state could take to try to get this ball moving?
8: Well, I'm not sure if they could, you know, pass a law. I guess they could pass a legislation, could pass a law. If the governor didn't like it, she could veto it, trying to push the parties in that direction. I think it's more case of just a jawboning kind of thing of senior leadership in the legislature continuing to press on it, making it an issue. Maybe it becomes a campaign issue in the fall, that I don't know. It's interesting. I mean, it's an interesting issue for Amtrak because they're in this 18-month period where they have capacity restrictions due to the East River Tunnel repairs, and they also have a huge equipment shortage in the eastern U.S., which is going to start being rectified as this new as the new aero trains come into service. The first new aero trains are going to go to the Pacific Northwest in 26 and most of 27, but hopefully by the midway through 2027, we may start seeing new aero trains on the Northeast Corridor. That would allow Amtrak to take a few of these very old Amfleet coaches that run on the Northeast Corridor and in New York State, take a few of those cars, the ones that are still working reasonably well, and shift them up to New York for the time period until we get our new aero trains, which is probably not going to be until 2030 or 2031.
1: Well, finally, given your expertise, I need your opinion on this hot topic. Do you prefer to look forward on the train? Do you like to look backward? Or do you not have a strong position either way?
8: I would say I'm generally a forward-facing person whenever possible, but a couple of times that I've ridden backwards, it wasn't quite as bad as I thought it might be.
1: Well, we've been speaking with Steve Strauss. He's the executive director of the Empire State Passengers Association. Steve, thank you so much for making the time. I really appreciate it.
8: Absolutely. Thank you for having me today.
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1: I'm David Lombardo, and this is WCNY's The Capital Press Room, and we're going to share a recent excerpt from a Dispatches from Planet Albany conversation where we explored legislation designed to give the public greater awareness of how lobbyists and their clients are looking to influence Albany by requiring them to disclose whether they support a bill, support it with amendments, oppose it, or oppose it if amendments are not made. To discuss the proposal, we spoke with Doug Clark, a co-managing partner at the lobbying firm of Shanker, Russo, and Clark. On its face, is this something you care about? Is this something you support? Is this something you oppose?
10: What it's trying to get at is, and it says this in the sponsor's memo, it's trying to, you know, rebuild people's faith in the institutions of government. And one of the things that is perceived out there is that there are these conversations that are going on between certain people, and in this case it's lobbyists and members, and we don't know what's being said there. Wouldn't the world be better if everybody knew what was being said in these meetings? Mm-hmm. When you take it from the perspective of trying to rebuild trust in institutions, there's nothing wrong with that. We follow the law. If this passes, we'll follow this law. It's when you look at the details and how they do it, it starts to become difficult to follow. By that, I mean, you went through the four options that sure. You have. Those are the only four options that you have. Right now, the way we operate is whenever we go in on a meeting on a bill, we report that meeting. The law defines lobbying as an attempt to influence. So theoretically, we could go in and have a conversation about a bill just to informational, find out about the bill. What are you trying to do? Mm. What does this mean? How does this work? You haven't openly said, you should do this. Can you try that? We think this. You're just trying to find out what's going on. A technical reading of the law would say, I don't have to report that meeting because I was not lobbying in that meeting. We report that meeting because it could be argued that our mere presence as lobbyists, because the commission also takes the position that lobbyists are always lobbyists, you're never not a lobbyist. My mere presence there is an attempt to influence. But under the terms of this bill, I would have to say from that meeting, one of these four things right away.
1: Hmm. And should there be another option then? And if so, what would the option be? Is it information gathering, information sharing? Because if it's that second option, information sharing, I could imagine a world in which that would be something that would blend over to influence.
10: Right. And I think that's why they only have the four. Because mm-hmm. if you have a fifth option that is something that isn't support, oppose, or something else.
1: Like maybe it was just a handover bag of cash.
10: Well, you know.
1: JK. William Boylan's not here anymore.
10: Oh. I was thinking Tony Seminario, but okay.
1: Okay, yeah. Well, see, you predate me a little bit.
10: But if you have this nebulous fifth option, mm-hmm. the concern would be that it would be the exception that eats the whole. Everybody would just go to, well, if it's, let's just say it's monitoring. Let's just say it's informational. Mm. You know, to be safe, I'm never wrong if I just say I'm monitoring or I'm informational. And that doesn't get at the goal of what the sponsors want, which is to have better insight into people's positions on things.
1: And to be clear, it's not what that lobbyist's position really is, right? I mean, nobody cares. Maybe I care, Doug, what your positions are.
10: Well, thank
1: but
10: you.
1: Most people are more interested in the people that are paying you for this. And do you think they would be concerned about having their positions aired out like this? Because I know when I go to report on a bill, the first thing I do if this bill has existed for more than a few days is see if anybody is registered to lobby on it. And I can usually make some good inferences about what this position is. But is there a reason why some of these parties might not want to have their positions known or want that ambiguity that they're allowed now?
10: So I can say, you know, back in the day when I worked inside, were there instances where lobbyists would share their memos with one side and not the other? Yeah, sure. Was that really annoying? Yeah, because it made me look bad as a staffer because I didn't have the information and they didn't have it. But sometimes it's not just the client or the lobbyist that doesn't want the position. And there's the fact that their position may not neatly fit into one of those four categories. Mm-hmm. So by forcing them into one of those four categories, you're mischaracterizing a more nuanced position.
1: Sure.
10: This bill, I tried this line on before I came here, so and it didn't really land, but it's like the Siskel and Ebert of lobbying.
1: Mm-hmm.
10: You know, everything isn't thumbs up or thumbs down. There's things in between. And they do recognize that to some degree, but it's not that simple. So, and then there's the idea of, you know, how exactly do you report this stuff? And let's take the current debate about what is going on with the CLCPA.
1: Mm-hmm.
10: So let's say I am an environmental group, and how do I report my position on this? First of all, there's nothing in existence for me to report on, yet you have to report on things that aren't in existence yet, but they are contemplated legislation. So I have to report that I am lobbying on that topic. Do I say that I oppose? What am I opposing?
1: Whatever Marie French were put in her Politico Pro story.
10: Well, exactly. Or am I supporting the following of the current law?
1: Mm-hmm.
10: So it you know, when you get to the nitty gritty of it, it becomes difficult to characterize somebody's position, not only just in the way that they want it to be characterized, but in a way that's actually correct and useful for people who are looking at it.
1: Do we allow a narrative to be inserted, or is that not feasible and practical given the extent of bills and opportunities to lobby in New York?
10: I think you've been to, I'm sure you've been to the Lobby Commission colleagues' website. Uh-huh. It's not the greatest website in the world.
1: No.
10: You're going to start putting large reams of information on there about how I feel about a particular bill. I don't know that they could practically handle it. But also, I don't think you get at the goal of the bill, which is, you know, kind of a quick and dirty look at where do people stand on things.
1: Well, can I interest you in the Jim and Barbara Lombardo movie trailer review option, which is, I think, and I could butcher this, so sorry, Dad and Mom, but I believe it's two thumbs if they see a trailer, that means they're going to go see it in theaters. One thumb means they're going to go wait for it to come to TV. Sideways is, I think, they're on the fence. And then thumbs down is they're not going to see it, period. Is that something we could translate into this?
10: Or, you know, American Bandstand. You know?
1: Okay.
10: It's got a great beat, but, you know.
1: I'll do the arm thing, yeah. Like, and that, what's it called? That thing you do in the end when
10: right.
1: They're doing that?
10: Yeah, could you try to concoct something that encompasses all of the various nuances of people's opinions on mm-hmm. things? You can try. You're not going to get there. That doesn't mean you shouldn't try, and that doesn't mean that we shouldn't, you know, pursue legislation that tries to make things better for the public.
1: What about covering more than just standalone bills, which this bill includes? It talks about appropriation bills. It talks about certain components within bills. And then there's separate bills that deal with lobbying on governmental appointments, like my dear friend Hector LaSalle, whose poster we still have
10: up
1: here.
10: This doesn't have the appointments in it. That's
1: right. It's a separate bill. That's a Gianaris McDonald bill that is stalled in the past. I mean, what do you think about that type of specificity that some proposals want to bring to this?
10: Well, so this does try to bring that specificity to appropriations.
1: Right.
10: And there it's even muddier in terms of how do you, you know, accurately report this. It's easier for things that are, you know, traditional appropriations, like school aid, things that are traditional and are in there. You know, if there's something that pops up in one of the One House bills, you could point to that. But absent that, a lot of the lobbying that is done for not-for-profits and capital appropriations isn't something that is something you can point to in the first instance or the second instance, or even when the budget's done, because you're still going in and talking to the legislators about maybe pots of money that they have access to, or the governor and pots of money that they have access to. And in this instance, you're not really gaining a whole lot because you already have the public monies requirements that you have to, if you're lobbying for public monies, you have to say that you're lobbying for public money. So that's kind of already baked into what you have to report. Trying to dig further, you know, this starts becoming traps for the unwary or for people who aren't, you know, lawyer lobbyists like myself, or have a compliance practice like we do, where we can walk you through and do all of these things. If you're just a small not-for-profit trying to get, you know, your swimming pool redone, chances are you're going to mess this up.
1: And then Dave Grandow to the rescue. One of the things I was struck by about this, though, was it seems like there's not a lot of wiggle room for or need for regulations to implement something like this. It seems like they try to spell out a lot of this in the bill. And do you think the better approach might have been, we want to accomplish XYZ, and we are empowering COLIG to begin the rule and regulation promulgation process so that they can do something like this with the inputs of the Doug Clarks of the world and the people who are experiencing this, as well as the good government groups like Reinvent Albany, so that they can keep pushing for the disclosures they want? I mean, does that type of flexibility make sense in this, or is this an area where you'd rather have everything spelled out in advance in the legislation than who knows what those bureaucrats in Sandy Berland are going to get up to?
10: Well, I mean, I always like to say a vague disclaimer is nobody's friend.
1: Okay.
10: And so to the extent that it can be spelled out from the beginning, that's better. Even if I don't like it, if it's clear, that's better.
1: And easier to lobby for with amendments, opposed, or opposed if amendments not adopted.
10: Well, and you know, even within that, it's there's different kinds of amendments, right, that you lobby for. One of the big issues, a couple of the big issues, you know, AI, data protection, things like that. You know, there's these very big bills that touch on all kinds of industries and everything. And within those bills, you know, they may be appropriate for some industries. They may not be appropriate for others. You know, if I go in and I say, you know, I'd like an amendment, can you just take us out of it? Do I support that with an amendment? Well, sort of, but...
1: But ultimately, you would oppose it if that amendment is not adopted.
10: Right.
1: I mean, that's pretty clear. Like, we had the cookware industry on the show recently, and they don't like this bill dealing with getting PFAS out of various things made and sold in New York, including Teflon in cookware. And I imagine it'd be pretty simple for them to say, yep, we oppose this if you don't carve us out of it. And that's option D. I mean, that seems pretty self-explanatory.
10: But if you're looking for more clarity for the public, I think there's, you know, a difference between I oppose AI bills and I oppose it only because it doesn't fit for me. What you also have to look at is how is this going to be used? If you are, say, an unpopular industry, let's pick somebody who's not my client.
1: Octopus farming.
10: You're opposed to the octopus farming bill. Now you've put a target on yourself for people to go to your octopus farm.
1: Which don't exist yet.
10: But, you know, you could be exposing people to more public scrutiny than perhaps they signed up for.
1: And that was Doug Clark, a co-managing partner with the lobbying firm of Shanker, Russo, and Clark, who spoke with us for a recent episode of Dispatches from Planet Albany, which you can hear in its entirety at capitalpressroom.org or wherever you download your favorite podcasts. 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
15: Hello, welcome to Newsday on the BBC World Service with Rob Young in London and Anne Soy in Nairobi.
16: The ceasefire in the Iran war is looking shaky. The US says its naval destroyers have transited the Strait of Hormuz and says several Iranian small boats have been destroyed. Iran has launched a wave of missiles across the Gulf at the United Arab Emirates.
15: Neither side has officially called off the ceasefire, but since President Trump launched what he called Project Freedom to free up trapped shipping, the two sides have moved back towards military confrontation.
16: Meanwhile, further west, the ceasefire between Israel and Hezbollah in Lebanon is looking even less secure. The authorities in Beirut say that more than 100 people have been killed in the fighting there since Thursday. We'll start this first hour of Newsday with a bulletin of the latest news.
17: Live from NPR News, I'm Giles Snyder. Fighting in the Middle East flared up again Monday. The U.S. and Iran launched fresh volleys after President Trump announced a new effort to reopen the Strait of Hormuz to ship traffic. The U.S. military says it fired on Iranian forces and sank six small boats. The United Arab Emirates says an oil port came under attack by Iranian missiles. NPR's Jackie Northam.
18: It's hard to say exactly why Iran launched these attacks, but the timing, of course, suggests it has to do with the U.S. decision to launch this Project Freedom, you know, to try and open up the Strait of Hormuz. Mm-hmm. And as Greg says, the U.S. shooting down of some Iranian drones and missiles and attacking some smaller Iranian ships today. The UAE is an ally of the U.S. and supports it in the war against Iran, and these attacks on the UAE could be Iran's way of retaliating.
17: In a social media post, Iran's foreign minister warned that the U.S. and the UAE should be wary of being dragged back into a quagmire. Trump administration suing Minnesota to try to block the state's lawsuit against the fossil fuel industry. NPR's Michael Copley reports on this latest effort by the administration to shield oil and gas companies from a wave of climate litigation.
19: The Justice Department says Minnesota should be barred from suing the fossil fuel industry over the impacts of climate change, because it argues the federal government has sole authority to regulate greenhouse gas emissions. Minnesota's lawsuit, filed in 2020, alleges the fossil fuel industry misled people for decades about the dangers of burning fossil fuels. The state says it's already suffered billions in economic damage from rising temperatures. Minnesota Attorney General Keith Ellison said this new DOJ suit is meritless and
20: Support for WXXI comes from Alesco Advisors, an ESL company providing investment management and advisory services to foundations, high net worth individuals, and corporate retirement plans. Details.

0: no clear commitment from the US to escort or intervene in the event of a merchant vessel attack. And at the same time, we've had Iran reiterate that all transits must be undertaken under their control.
1: Also, should the Lebanese president meet the Israeli prime minister? And a flounce in Russia over being charged to try on wedding dresses.
2: Many girls come to try on dresses for fun and share their fittings on social media, and that's why they don't want to pay for this.
1: All that to come after the news.
3: BBC News with Emily Thomas. America's top general has said that the latest Iranian attacks have so far fallen below the threshold of restarting major combat operations. At a joint news conference with the US Defense Secretary Pete Hegseth, General Dan Kane said that the military was, however, ready to resume such operations if ordered to do so. Mr. Hegseth said the current US operation aimed to open the Strait of Hormuz.
4: We prefer this to be a peaceful operation, but are locked and loaded to defend our people, our ships, our aircraft, and this mission without hesitation. To Iran, let innocent ships pass freely. These international waters belong to all nations, not to Iran to tax, toll, or control. To our partners, allies, and the rest of the world, this is a temporary mission for us.
3: Romanian lawmakers have voted to remove the Prime Minister, Ilie Bolojan, in a no-confidence vote in Parliament. The largest party, the Social Democrats, abandoned his four-way coalition last month and joined forces with the far right to call for the confidence debate. Anbarasan Etarajan reports.
5: The no-confidence vote has further deepened political turmoil in Romania, a member of the EU and NATO bordering Ukraine. The current coalition came to power 10 months ago, but the Social Democrats have repeatedly clashed with Ilie Bolojan as his austerity measures to reduce the budget deficit have hit their voters. President Nicos Jordan will now work to see if the coalition can be rebuilt under another prime minister. Ahead of the vote, he conceded that the coming weeks could be difficult, but gave assurances Romania will retain its pro-EU stance.
3: President Zelensky has accused Russia of utter cynicism for carrying out deadly attacks overnight while seeking a truce for its May 9th Victory Day parade in Moscow. Russian drone and missile strikes killed four people at a gas facility in Ukraine's central Poltava region, with another person killed near Kharkiv. Sudan has recalled its ambassador to Ethiopia after accusing its neighbour, as well as the United Arab Emirates, of facilitating a drone strike on Khartoum International Airport. Barbara Platusha reports.
6: Sudanese military and government officials say they have conclusive evidence that an RSF drone strike on the airport was launched from Ethiopian soil, and they say they reserve the right to respond at a time and place of their choosing. The Sudanese military first accused the RSF of firing drones from Ethiopian territory in March. Earlier, the Reuters news agency reported that Ethiopia was hosting an RSF training camp. Addis Ababa rejects allegations of RSF support and on Tuesday said it was Sudan who was arming and financing what it called anti-Ethiopian fighters. Its close ally, the United Arab Emirates, has repeatedly denied evidence that it backs the RSF.
3: BBC News.
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8: And this is WXXI News. I'm Beth Adams. Good morning. Among the items state lawmakers are discussing as they try to wrap up the budget is rebates for soaring utility costs. In its budget proposal, the Assembly floated rebate checks of up to $500, depending on income. Governor Kathy Hochul says the idea is under consideration as families deal with rising costs, but she also said she is wary of adding too much more to the budget,
9: creating unbelievable pressure on our families and our businesses. So we're going to do what we can, but within, you know, the confines of a you know, rational budget. You know, we also have to manage our budget.
8: Lawmakers have so far passed 9 budget extenders and are poised to pass a 10th on Wednesday. Governor Hochul's approval rating is down, but her lead over her Republican opponent has increased. That's according to the latest Siena University poll out this morning. Hochul has a 16-point lead, 3 points higher than last month. But Bruce Blakeman says the governor's actions suggest the race is tighter.
10: Attacking a Republican in April with $1 million in attack ads only indicates that she's scared to death of me because I'm gaining ground.
8: Meanwhile, 41% of voters in the poll said they have a favorable view of the Democratic governor. That is down from 45% last month. Today's weather for Rochester and the Finger Lakes, mostly cloudy and mild, scattered showers are expected by early afternoon, perhaps even a thunderstorm, with a high near 70, 69 degrees currently at 9:06.
1: Hello and welcome to NewsHour. It's coming to you live from the BBC World Service studios in central London. I'm Tim Franks. We're beginning with what feels like a split screen. There are the placid waters around the Strait of Hormuz. To the west, an even more static picture, that of hundreds of tankers becalmed, unable to move. The other image is very different, albeit metaphorical, that of something much more precarious. A conflict teetering on the brink. Warnings that a full-scale shooting war may be about to reignite. What is certain is that on Monday, Iran and the US traded fire after President Trump launched what he called Project Freedom, his effort to help commercial ships through the waterway in the face of Iranian threats. That seems so far to have made little difference to maritime traffic, but military tensions have definitely been raised. Within the last hour, there's been an update from the US Secretary of Defense, Pete Hegseth.
4: Two US commercial ships, along with American destroyers, have already safely transited the strait, showing the lane is clear. We know the Iranians are embarrassed by this fact. They said they control the strait. They

0: Hebrew Union College is the oldest Jewish seminary in the U.S. Now its campus in Cincinnati is shutting down and graduating its last four students.
1: For 150 years, you know, rabbis trained in Cincinnati didn't just pass through. They connected with congregations and our agencies and our schools.
0: But the school does have other campuses, so it is not shutting down completely. 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
3: The Witness Palestine 2025 closing film returns to the Little. Palestine 36 is now playing. In 1936, as the British Empire tightens its grip on Palestine, Yusuf is caught between his village home and his work in Jerusalem. Amidst an anti-colonial revolt and Jewish refugees fleeing persecution from Europe, all sides converge in a decisive moment for the entire region. Showtime's at thelittle.org.

0: For decades, Martha Stewart has been synonymous with American entertaining and lifestyle. In her new book on managing our homes and lives today, she shares how she turns everyday routines into meaningful rituals. 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Next time on 1A.
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0: I'm Evan Dawson. 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How does that affect social media going forward? In our second hour, we bring back that recent conversation that we did live on the road at Common Ground Health with a live audience talking about doulas and disparities in health. Talk with you Tuesday.
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7: 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I was there. 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
8: WXXI News, I'm Evan Dawson, and this is Connections. We're bringing back this recent conversation on Connections about what happened after the lawsuits against YouTube and Meta. You might have seen recently that YouTube and Meta is Facebook's parent company, they had to pay millions of dollars in damages after parents blamed, well, not just parents, individuals and parents of young children, blamed these companies for creating social media products that addict kids and affect them in very negative ways. And these lawsuits are not just the end here. You're going to hear this in this hour, social media attorney Scott Maloof explaining to us that these are kind of test cases. There's a lot more to come. And it could affect how Facebook, Meta, YouTube are able to operate in the future. It's coming up on Connections.
9: Live from NPR News, I'm Lakshmi Singh. The United Arab Emirates says it is actively engaging with missile and drone attacks from Iran. Meanwhile, the U.S. has attempted to end Iran's hold on the Strait of Hormuz by creating an enhanced security area, prompting new warnings from the Iranian government. Still, U.S. Defense Secretary Pete Hegseth and Joint Chiefs of Staff Chairman General Dan Kane say the U.S.-Iran ceasefire is still holding. NPR's Greg Myrie with Hegseth's and Kane's latest update from the Pentagon this morning.
10: They said the shooting yesterday was below the threshold of resuming combat operations. And they said, though, that the first day of this operation showed that the U.S., not Iran, controls the strait, that the U.S. blockade is holding while Iran's is not. No new clashes have been reported today. However, no additional commercial ships have gone through the strait.
9: NPR's Greg Myrie reporting. There's a test of President Trump's power of political retribution playing out in an unexpected place. Half a dozen Indiana state Senate primaries. NPR's Tamara Keith reports of voting ends today.
11: President Trump said the Republican state senators who rejected his push for new congressional maps should be ashamed of themselves. Then he and his political allies worked to recruit challengers and have dumped millions of dollars into the races. Republican state Senator Spencer Deary is one of the targeted incumbents.
12: You've seen it at the national level, but I think what is unprecedented is at the local level. To my knowledge, there has never been an election in our nation's history where you have Washington, D.C. meddling this much in a systematic way across a state.
11: A political advisor to President Trump tells NPR these incumbents are headed to their, quote, political slaughter. Tamara Keith, NPR News.
9: In Ohio, voters are deciding competitive primary races for the U.S. Senate and House. In Michigan, residents will determine the outcome of a special election and control of the state Senate. A new proposal to manage water from the Colorado River would make it much easier for cities in Arizona to tolerate cuts to their water supply. KJZZ's Alex Hager reports the plan was co-signed by Arizona, California, and Nevada.
13: Those states would leave water in the Colorado River as part of an effort to prop up dangerously low reservoirs. Arizona would still have to take cuts, but they would not be as deep as suggested in a previous plan. Patrick Dent is with the Central Arizona Project, which brings Colorado River water to the Phoenix area.
14: That's the difference between devastating, impossible-to-manage cuts that would have real impacts on some of those communities' residents to something that's manageable.
13: The plan would still need approval from federal water managers, but they appear likely to pass at least parts of the new proposal. For NPR News, I'm Alex Hager in Phoenix.
9: It's NPR News.
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16: From WXXI News, I'm Beth Adams. Good afternoon. Land intended for the City of Rochester's only sanctioned homeless encampment is facing foreclosure over unpaid taxes, but representatives from the city and nonprofits that oversee the site do not want to see that happen. Miguel Melendez is president of Rochester City Council.
17: So my hope is that in the next couple of months, we're able to resolve all of that and it will come to council for an approval. But I've been hopeful before and have been delayed before.
16: The city bought small shelters for the site nearly 3 years ago. Those remain in storage waiting for that resolution. Issues with the nonprofits that oversee the site have slowed progress, but city officials say they are still in active talks to get the site operational. Victims of Jeffrey Epstein say new legislation in Albany will help people like them get justice. Four women testified before a state Senate committee Monday that is considering changes to state law that would allow victims to sue and collect punitive judgments from the estates of people convicted of sex trafficking. Glendice Espinal says she first met Epstein during her sophomore year in high school.
18: The Epstein estate has refused to help me because they are arguing that the statute of limitations means that what happened to me is worth zero.
16: The bills now head to the Senate floor. The bill's sponsor, Senator Zelnor Myrie, a Brooklyn Democrat, said talks are underway to get a sponsor in the assembly before the end of the session. Today's weather forecast for Rochester and the Finger Lakes, mostly cloudy and mild, scattered showers and possibly an isolated thunderstorm this afternoon with a high near 70. Tonight's low around 43 with more rain through Wednesday morning. Find more news on the WXXI app.
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8: From WXXI News, this is Connections. I'm Evan Dawson. Our connection this hour was made in California with a girl named Kaylee when she started to use social media. Kaylee was 6 years old. She said she turned to apps like Instagram and YouTube throughout her childhood as creative outlets and to try to escape bullying at school. She used filters on Instagram, for example, to hide her insecurities. 14 years after she began using the platforms, at the age of 20, Kaylee sued four of their parent companies. According to the New York Times, she sued Snap, YouTube, TikTok, and Meta, which owns Facebook and Instagram, which caused, she says, her body dysmorphia and even thoughts of suicide. Now, that was 2 years ago. Just over 2 weeks ago, Kaylee won her case in a landmark decision.
0: Jurors ruled that YouTube and Meta harmed Kaylee by creating addictive features that led to her mental health issues. And now the companies must pay several millions of dollars in damages. Kaylee's case was one of thousands filed against social media companies and was a major win for families concerned about the product's effects on kids especially. During the trial, parents of kids whose deaths were related to the use of social media gathered outside the courthouse, waiting for the verdict. Both YouTube and Meta say they disagree with the decision and plan to appeal or review other legal options. But now with a spotlight on the issue, could this be social media's big tobacco moment? Does it create a precedent for more lawsuits where social media companies can be deemed liable for personal injury? Will it pave the way for regulation or even banning the use of certain platforms for children, like in Australia, which just barred kids under the age of 16 from using social media? And perhaps one of the biggest questions, will the ruling force social media companies to change what they are doing? Our guest this hour will have a lot to say, and he's going to help us understand the legal sort of layers to this. Scott Maloof is an attorney who has worked in this section of the law, and it's nice to see you back here. Thanks for being here.
21: Thanks for having me back.
0: I want to say a couple things at the start, and I want to tell the audience. I really want to hear from the audience this hour. Do you feel addicted to social media? Do you worry about your kids being addicted to social media? And if the answer is yes, do you feel that the responsibility is shared with parents and tech companies who want to addict us? Do you think it's all in the tech companies? Did you cheer this result, this verdict against...
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1: That while it feels to me like social media is the cigarettes of our age, we know it's bad for us, we use it anyway. It's not a perfect parallel, because you get into speech issues that don't exist with big tobacco. So when you hear social media is the cigarettes of our age, what do you think?
2: First of all, Evan, I'll just put a disclaimer in. My views are my own. They're not those of my employer, anybody I know, or definitely not my family. So
1: okay, no problem at all.
2: It's really interesting you say that about the big tobacco moment, because one of the things that I thought about was when the tobacco settlements happened, I think that was somewhere in 97, 98, it really affected smokers. It affected maybe secondarily family members of smokers. All of us seeing more and more bars and restaurants get rid of smoking. The difference here is that this impacts every single one of us. And going back to your speech point, if I am a social media company, or if I'm even in any kind of internet provider, I am looking at this and saying, is every design choice I am making going to be evaluated by a jury, by a judge, by a state legislator? And do I even want to be in that business anymore? That's the real question. The difference was cigarettes were a select group, and yes, it impacted the general public, but this affects every single person using the internet. And we, the users, are not really involved in this discussion at a very high level, the way the jurors are, the way the judges are.
1: A $2-4 million verdict is not a huge number for these massive companies, but these are not the first lawsuits, and there could be more, right?
2: Right. There are many, many lawsuits. So if we just break it down at a very high level, one, the Kaylee's lawsuit, KLM's lawsuit, was part of a group of lawsuits in California in state court. And I believe there are about 10,000 plaintiffs in those cases. I'm ballparking. And then in California, there are also federal litigation, which is also multiple hundreds of people, as well as states involved in that litigation. And then finally, there are state attorney generals like New Mexico, a decision that was very close to in time to the California decision, that have also brought cases. I think there are about 41 state attorney general cases out there. So the answer is yes, there's a lot, and add on regulation, both by state legislatures, by the feds, and internationally. You mentioned Australia's good example.
1: So I want to hear from the audience this hour. You can email the program. As always, the email address is connections@wxxi.org. Did you cheer this verdict? Do you feel addicted? Are you worried about your kids getting addicted? And do you think this will help? Or do you oppose the verdict? Do you think, look, people use social media at their own risk and their own pleasure, and that's up to them? And then it's also up to the parents to regulate kids' usage. Again, it's connections@wxxi.org. You can call the program toll-free, 844-295-TALK. It's 844-295-8255, 263-WXXI if you call from Rochester, 263-9994. And yes, we're streaming live on YouTube. You can join the chat there, which feels a little weird this hour. I want to listen to a piece of sound that celebrated this verdict. And it comes from someone who has probably done more than any human on the planet to change how we are regulating our phone use in schools, social media, etc. It's the social psychologist Jonathan Haidt. He's the author of The Anxious Generation, among other pieces of work on this subject. He's the one who's been working with a lot of governors to get the cell phone bell-to-bell ban that New York State now has. And this was his reaction talking to CNN's Fareed Zakaria after the verdicts.
3: I've had two conversations with Mark Zuckerberg, one in 2019, one in 2020. In both of them, I said, Mark, there's a lot of emerging evidence of harm. And he argued with me and he said, no, it's just correlational. Well, now we know, because of all thousands of parents are suing Meta because their kids are dead or severely damaged. And so much information has come out in the lawsuits. My team at Anxious Generation, my team gathered reports of 31 studies conducted within Meta, because they want to understand children and adolescents and what makes them stay, keep attention, what makes them stay engaged is the word. And now we know that beginning in 2018, they themselves found correlational evidence that the kids who are on a lot

0: are in bad shape. They ran their own experiment where they had people get off for a week and their mental health improved. They did deep research into brain development. So my point is, if you go to metasinternalresearch.org, you'll find 31 studies that we organized. And these are all internal meta studies. So they knew damn well that they were addicting kids. The program was designed to be addictive originally. Instagram was designed to be addictive. They know that they're addicting kids. They reward their engineers for increasing engagement, but some of them actually literally use the word addiction. And so we know that they did this on purpose. And now finally, for the first time in all of their history, they are facing a jury and they are going to be held accountable. They have, I believe, thousands of kids are dead that would not be dead if they had not used Meta's products. And for the first time, some of those parents are going to get justice.
1: That's Jonathan Haidt there. First of all, what stands out to, again, the reason I chose this clip is my immediate reaction was almost word for word what you just heard. I've changed a little in reading David French and some other people that I'm going to be quoting coming up here. And I don't know where I sit on this. I suspect a lot of people are torn. But I can understand the compelling emotion and what Haidt is saying there. What did you hear?
2: You know, I heard the same thing. It's the emotion. And I think all of us feel that. The issue being, you say these are very large companies. They don't seem to be operating in the best interest of their users. But yet we turn around and we need to use them every day. As you said, we're streaming on YouTube. I mean, I think that's the conundrum that we all face. And that's the challenge and why maybe the jurors decided things the way they did. They felt like, hey, I'm stuck with this. I was wondering if the jurors spent weeks, you know, listening to evidence that these platforms are addictive, they're not well designed. How long did they stay off their phones once they left the courthouse and the case was done?
1: That's kind of an interesting and perhaps dark and telling question. Haidt says there is enough evidence based on studies that he said, quote, we know this harms children. So he said this isn't debatable anymore whether kids are being harmed. Is it that cut and dry to you?
2: I don't think that's fair. And I think the challenge here is both sides are very maximalist. You know, you heard Haidt paraphrase something that he'd heard Mark Zuckerberg say to him.
1: Yeah.
2: We just think that's causational and
1: correlational.
2: Correlational. Thank you. And then the other side saying, no, we absolutely know this. And I think the answer is this is much, much too complex to just point one way or the other. You know, as we all know, every child is different, every person is different, every usage pattern is different, and it's not easy to just say it's A or it's B. The other thing is, for about the last 5 or 10 years, we have blamed social media for many, many, many things. And that happens, and few people stand up and say, wait a minute, is that really fair? Like, we talk about political divisions, and we go, oh, that's social media. Is it? You know, we have to be a little more thoughtful in what we put and pin on social media and what maybe is something else.
1: Okay, we're going to keep working through this point. Let's have Alex in Rochester jump on the phone with us first to kind of weigh in on this. Hello, Alex, go ahead.
3: Hey, Evan, I love calling into the show. I just wanted to weigh in. I am personally a recovering addict, and I have gone so far on doom scrolling and social media. I mean, I grew up with the iPod Touch and everybody getting it, and it was so cool. You know, we're all on Snapchat and stuff. I have been using it for years to the point where I now have a flip phone. I can't have a smartphone because I just sit there and I doom scroll and I lose time and hours on stuff that I could be furthering my life with. So, I mean, this is a real thing. I know people who are addicted in this way and deal with this in a very, very difficult way. So I just wanted to weigh in. It's very real and it's very dangerous for a lot of people. So thanks for taking my call.
1: Okay, can I ask you a quick question, Alex, if you don't mind?
3: Please.
1: So yeah. I appreciate how thoughtful you are being with your own time and your own sort of mental health by saying, for me, I got to go to a flip phone. Like, I can't do it. What do you make of a jury saying, it is so much of an addicting and intentionally addicting product that we're going to sanction companies? We're not going to put the responsibility on the Alexes of the world or parents. We're going to put the responsibility on the companies and they're going to pay. Do you agree with that?
3: I mean, I think it's similar in the way when you talk about cigarettes in this way, you know, I mean, they know exactly what they're doing. These things are designed to get people to continue scrolling as much as they can, steal your attention and use it to their advantage. So, I mean, I think they are incredibly liable. I don't see how they wouldn't be. You know what I mean? Of course, I take responsibility for my own time, and parents should not turn their children into iPad kids. I know COVID made it hard, but I mean, of course they're liable. How would they not be is my question.
1: So, Alex, I very much appreciate the phone call. And so what I'm going to do is I'm going to build on Alex's last point and kick it back to Attorney Scott Maloof, who is with us helping us sort through what this means. There's an obvious breaking point between the cigarettes analogy and social media because cigarettes are not speech or cannot be sort of positioned as speech. But this is where Alex sees the parallel, and this is where I want you to address something here. What Alex's point about cigarettes was they knew what they were doing. They knew it would be addictive and harmful. They tried to hide that. People got hurt. That's cigarettes. Could you not say the exact same thing for social media?
2: You know, Evan, I think the problem is they is doing a lot of work there.
1: Well, the companies,
2: okay.
1: The creators of the product.
2: And so if we look at Meta, if we look at TikTok or others, there's definitely engineering. There was in this trial, in the Kaylee trial, there were internal documents that said, you know, we're seeing this is how this works and this has some properties that keep users on. There are definitely those things. But I think the challenge comes in is when we take a step back to your free speech absolutism, how far do we want to go with that? If we think about the mom and pop company and they're trying to design something. So think about local elections. You know, you might have like a Nextdoor and you want to talk about what's going on at the Gates School Board. You know, should Nextdoor be treated the same as Facebook? And I think that's the challenge is really trying to figure out where do we make that break? We've got this one, and these are the biggest companies. I think Facebook cleared a $60 billion profit last year. So in people's guts, they feel that's fair and they have the information. But if it were just a local company, is that really the standard we want them to build to when they're not nearly as profitable and as widespread?
1: Okay. Alex, thank you for the phone call. I'm going to keep wrestling throughout this hour with this because I think the general, and I take Scott's point about it's doing a lot of work here. But in general, they created something. They created it to be addictive. They knew that they did that for a reason. They knew that it might have a deleterious effect on the people who use it. They did it anyway, and people got hurt. Like, I think you could say it about cigarettes. I think you could say it about social media. I think we should all be on social media less. But then, now let me flip a little bit before I read some more feedback here. Here's the piece that kind of turned me in a different direction. This is from David French, a really smart writer from the New York Times. He's probably, I would call him, if you want to put him on the political spectrum, a conservative never Trumper is what David French is, and he's an attorney. And he writes, don't cheer too hard for the Facebook verdicts. He writes the following. I am alarmed by the negative influence of smartphones and social media on children. All of us should be. I am also worried that in our zeal to protect children from those negative influences, we will violate the Constitution and undermine free speech. And that's where things get tricky. A social media site isn't a bottle of alcohol or a cigarette. It's not delivering a drug. It's delivering speech. Sometimes that speech is silly and harmless. Sometimes it is toxic and harmful. Sometimes it's educational or inspiring. But it's all speech. And in America, speech traditionally can be blocked, censored, or regulated only in the narrowest of circumstances. Defamation, true threats, obscenity, child sex abuse material, direct incitements to violence. Each of those forms of expression can be banned and punished because they are not encompassed within the freedom of speech protected by the Constitution. That's it. That's David French's opening salvo, and I'm gonna read a little bit more specifically coming up here, but how do you like his framing there?
2: No, I think that's a strong framing. And then remember, if you put yourself in the position of the companies, even the largest companies, they are dealing with such massive volumes of posts, videos, audio, speech, that they have to say to themselves, we have to have a system, it has to be organized and automated in a way so that we don't open ourselves up to liability or regulation. And that is incredibly hard to do at a small scale, and at the massive scale they're at, it's very difficult. So the takeaway is, would those companies say, we're just not going to be in the business of anything controversial. If you have eating disorders and you want to discuss them, nope, we're not going to talk about it. You want to discuss any kind of religious issue, we're just going to take that down because it's too tricky. So then do you end up with speech that really doesn't matter that much and isn't that important? You know, and I think that goes right to what David French is saying.
1: Yeah. Let me hit a point that I think is counterintuitive to what a lot of us think. And it's about the algorithm. Because the word algorithm is pretty loaded now. Most lay people who don't work in tech understand that algorithms are just designed to hook us. Mm-hmm. Or they're designed to put something in front of us that they think that we want based on our own previous actions. Fair, right?
2: Right.
1: Okay. Here's what David French says about that. He says, even the algorithm is a form of constitutionally protected speech. In a 2024 Supreme Court case called Moody versus Net Choice, Justice Elena Kagan wrote for the majority that expressive activity includes presenting a curated compilation of speech originally created by others. The algorithm, Justice Kagan explained, was comparable to the layout of a newspaper, where editors decide which stories to feature prominently, which stories belong on the back pages, and how to make the page attractive and readable so that more people will see the news. End quote.
2: I think her position is very sound. When you think about it, we all engage in design decisions, right? So you choose who comes on the program. If I have a bookstore, I choose what books are in the bookstore. Those are design decisions. And if someone were to say, you know, Evan, I heard Scott Maloof on your program. That was terrible advice. He made me drive off the road, and they would want to sue you, right? You know, you'd be like, you can't do that. That just in your gut feels wrong. You know, you should have had a more calming voice on there. You know, that would be a terrible claim. Or I bought a book in your bookstore. And I think that's what Kagan is trying to express. Those design decisions are speech. And when you add on the volume of posts that people are making, they can't do it with a human. They have to do it algorithmically. That's putting it all together.
1: The issue I have with the way Justice Kagan frames it, far be it for me to go toe-to-toe with the Supreme Court justice. How audacious.
2: Evan, they'd be overmatched.
1: Yeah, right. I want the caveat being here, I'm not a constitutional lawyer, and I understand that she is far smarter than me. Having said that, here's the issue when I read that section on algorithms. She compares it to newspapers, where editors lay out a page, and they want the page to be appealing. They are not making a newspaper for every individual reader. They did not have the ability when newspapers were more widely in use to say, this street gets this, this household gets that, this individual gets the other. They're doing their best to make it broadly appealing, but that is not individually targeted in a way that can addict individual people. So I don't know that it's exactly the same thing.
2: Yeah, no, it is definitely a weakness. And I think if you look at a lot of the technology cases, that especially those that have gone up to the Supreme Court, it's very difficult for judges to use algorithms and talk about these things in metaphorical ways that make sense for case law, but don't make sense, you know, day in and day out. And a second part is, you know, asking yourself, how do the platforms operate? If the platforms operate closer to a broadcast network and they're picking and choosing, even if they did it algorithmically with the posts that people are making, so no longer you and I being friends and they say, Evan posted something, Scott, would you be interested in it? They say, no, Scott, here is like a wood chopping video and right. We know you're going to watch it. Yeah. That's closer to being like a television network. And so maybe the liability should adhere. And that's the real challenge, what we're seeing in these verdicts and these discussions. It's a lot of gray area. And how do we do it? And we're very concerned because it is speech. It's not like regulating a product.
1: And let me read also what he says is he thinks the weakness in the Los Angeles case. Again, there's been a couple of cases now, Meta and YouTube found liable in social media cases. And we're talking to attorney Scott Maloof about that. And I'm taking your feedback throughout the hour, listeners, about how you feel about your own social media usage, maybe your kids' usage, and whether you cheered those verdicts against these social media companies or if you think they're over the line. French thinks the Los Angeles case was especially weak. He says the plaintiff, who started using social media when she was 6, didn't claim that she was harmed by unlawful speech. She wasn't threatened or slandered, for example. But she claimed that social media companies made her addicted to lawful speech and that her compulsive consumption of this lawful speech caused body dysmorphia and triggered thoughts of self-harm. That lawsuit is one of thousands of similar suits pending across the nation. There is no question that the plaintiff in this case had a traumatic childhood. But there was a real dispute about whether social media was the principal cause of that trauma. As the Associated Press reported, for example, the plaintiff testified that her mother had abused her physically and psychologically. The jury was asked whether the company's negligence was a substantial factor in causing harm. Not the factor, not the only factor, not the primary factor, just a substantial factor. And French's conclusion is that is a weak case given all the other aspects of the landscape of this girl and now woman's life. What do you think?
2: Yeah, it's a very difficult situation because you have the plaintiff, who admittedly comes with a lot of difficulties. And let's flip that around. You're putting, I believe there are 12 jurors here, and you're saying to the jurors, here is someone, you feel for this person, you hate to see her have this difficult state, and here is a very large set of companies against her, and what portion of her current harm is their responsibility? It's a tough thing, I think, for jurors to suss that out, especially after they had to hear experts say, I definitively believe that she was harmed in this way. And people on the other side say, no, it wasn't the case. I think it's really, really hard. And that's part of why we're saying it's not good to regulate speech and these platforms in juries with litigation. But the other two alternatives, legislation, you know, lends itself to heavy-handed government, right? You could see a politician saying, oh, that platform doesn't favor me. Let's keep that down. And then finally, self-regulation by the platforms, which, as we started with, they don't feel like they're doing a very good job of saying, am I being helpful and protective of my users, especially the youngest ones?
1: One other point before I grab Jeff in Rochester on the phone. I have an email from a listener who is saying, let's not lose sight of the fact that these are kids we're talking about. And I want you to address this point. Mm-hmm. As an adult, I can smoke a cigarette. I can go buy a beer. And I can decide that social media is something I should do for 12 hours a day, no matter what it does to my brain, my relationships, my sleep, etc. As children, we regulate differently. We understand that a child picking up a pack of cigarettes at age 11 is a bad idea, obviously for their health, but also the addiction factor. And a listener is saying that's the issue here. It's not that social media is being made to be addictive to adults. We have to do better as adults at educating ourselves and controlling ourselves. It's that it's targeted to kids. And kids get it, and they are in real trouble when they become addicted because it's intended to be addictive, and their brains are not fully formed like adults. And that's why this listener is saying they would not support a verdict against Meta and YouTube if this were adults, but they would support it to protect kids. What do you think?
2: Yeah, I think, and the kid issue is really the heart of these cases, because of the fact that we go back to where we started. You know, when you said, when you first heard these in your gut, you said, yeah, that's right. Why did you think that? Probably because you think about walking around and seeing tons of kids, even kids as
1: young as
2: two or three, on a phone.
1: Kids on screens everywhere. Kids who can't make eye contact.
2: Right. And as a parent.
1: Absolutely.
2: And as a parent, you see your child on their phone and you ask yourself, am I doing a good job parenting? So I think that the fact that it's children was a super strong element in favor of the plaintiffs, and the companies didn't have a good answer because of the fact that, you know, kids are now programmed, right? As soon as your kid hits 10 or 11, get me a phone. All the other kids have phones. This is how I find out what's going on. It's a perfect storm for the companies. And I don't think they have a good answer for it, because they themselves were found in New Mexico, for example, not regulating underage users, not looking to protect them. And that's the real question. That's why I think most people really feel that in their gut. And then they look forward and they say, do we have people who are in their 20s and 30s who are not going to have good attention spans? And these kids are on computers at schools. So have we created a scenario where we're not helping them when we say, go read a book? And they're like, you didn't give me any books. You didn't give me any chance to get a book.
1: Yeah. Lynn in Rochester says, while I'm not excusing Meta and think they should be held accountable to a point, why was a six-year-old using social media in the first place? What about the parental responsibility?
2: Yeah. And again, that's why these cases are so difficult and this regulation is so difficult. Some parents may say, I will give my child the phone at, you know, 10 years old, and the kid doesn't have social media and only watches history videos. Whereas other parents may say, even at 16 or 17, I know what you're going to do. At 3 a.m, you're going to get those notifications, and you and your friends are going to be sending messages. You know, Snap, for example, one of the big complaints against Snap has been the Snap streak. And kids will have a streak where every single day they're posting. And so it encourages kids, oh my gosh, it's 2 a.m, I got to make sure I got that done. Or they go to summer camp and it's like, hey, parents, can you keep my Snap streak alive? And I think in our guts, we go, that's not right. That's not what we should be doing with our lives.
1: The daily streaks, we saw it with Pokemon Go in my family. The daily streaks is designed to keep you every day doing something.
2: Right. But let's flip that around. Let's say you're trying to get 10,000 steps a day, right? And your app says, hey, Scott, it's, about 20 minutes to midnight and you've been watching the Bills and you haven't gotten your steps. Don't I want to get that notification? And you need, to get that? Or if I'm waiting for a flight and Delta changes the flight, don't I want my phone to notify me that, hey, you maybe need to figure out a new
1: plan? I don't know
2: that
1: that's the same thing here.
2: But they're notifications. If I am Delta, I'm saying, geez, do we face liability because these are coming in? Now, you're right. They're not the same as Snapchat, but then you start to make the decision much, much harder.
1: All right, let me grab Jeff in Rochester who wants to jump in. Hey, Jeff, go ahead.
4: Hi, Evan. Thank you and your team for the great work that you do. My thought on this is that I feel for the children and parents thereof, but I'm really concerned about how we are getting a whole bunch of age verification laws popping up around the U.S. and in other countries, and that causes a serious impact to even individuals' workflows. It disproportionately affects things like open source software, where you don't have like a centralized control scheme like you would on Windows or Google. I really am concerned about the constitutional rights of American citizens being breached, and how lawsuits like this are just adding fuel to the fire in creation of like California's AB 1043 and similar laws popping up in New York.
1: Jeff, thank you for the phone call. Scott, what do you make of that?
2: Yeah, Jeff, thanks. That's a great point. So I know folks might have had a little tough time hearing Jeff. The idea of age verification is we will look at the individual on the platform and determine their age. So if you went to a bar, the bouncer would look at your ID. We're doing something very similar online. The challenge is you can't just do that for under 16s. You have to ID everyone. When you ID everyone, you create a lot of risks. So, for example, am I putting up my driver's license? Is that being stored somewhere? And if there's a data breach, now my driver's license is out. And the data breach wouldn't be the company I went to visit. It's a third-party authentication company. Or is it using technology to look at my face and say, how old are you? The real risk there is then adults are being asked to talk about their online activity, verify what they're doing, and it creates a trail that maybe people don't want. Again, maybe you are looking at content. You don't want people to know you're looking at it. Maybe, as Jeff said, he talked about GitHub and GitLab, which is you're looking at technology. What if you're just looking for a job and you want to go on and look for jobs, and all of a sudden, some way, people start to know you're looking. So that's why it really impacts adults when we try and protect children because of this age gating with your face or with your ID.
1: So what's going to happen in Australia? They just banned social media under the age of 16.
2: Right. And so right now the experiment is going on to say, is the benefit, right? Just like our bell to bell here in New York, are the benefits useful? Or are we seeing students, get around those limitations and maybe do other things? Maybe they're using their phones to constantly text each other, and maybe that's creating harm just on a smaller scale.
1: Okay, so a lot of food for thought here. I've got more feedback from listeners, and when we come back, I also want to talk about something that Scott touched on earlier in the conversation about these lawsuits against Facebook, Meta, and YouTube, which is the design of the apps, the algorithms. As David French wrote, the trial court in the California case tried to evade the First Amendment by claiming that the cases weren't about content, but they were about design. Infinite scroll isn't speech, they said. It's a means of delivering speech, but it's not the same thing. So let's talk about that. We'll get more of your feedback with Scott Maloof on Connections.
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1: This is Connections. I'm Evan Dawson. We're talking about social media and kids, but really all of us, and whether the social media companies that are creating products that are meant to keep us on their apps, meant to keep us scrolling or using, whether they should be responsible if people's mental health suffers, if kids' mental health suffers, if kids die by suicide. So two juries recently said yes, and Meta and YouTube are appealing, I think. For Scott Maloof, is that correct? They're appealing in those cases?
2: We don't know yet, but the likelihood is they will probably appeal in both the California state litigation as well as the New Mexico litigation.
1: Okay, and so, you know, not quite a done deal, but the jury decisions were, I mean, certainly sent shockwaves throughout the industry, because these aren't just isolated cases. There could be thousands more. Could this open the floodgates? So there's a lot of questions about what this means. And listeners have been sharing their thoughts about how you feel about social media companies, the impact on children. I want to ask Scott, what is the most compelling case for the results that we've seen? What's the case that the jury's got it right?
2: Okay. I think the most compelling case is the one that sits in your gut. What I mean is, when in thinking about this and preparing for the show, I said, boy, there's a really strong First Amendment argument that design is in a, you know, part of speech, as you said with Justice Kagan. There's a really strong argument that Section 230 says that these design elements are to be protected under that law. There's a really strong argument that they're not the cause of individuals' harms. It's a bigger part. Or if they are a cause, they're a tiny slice. And I kind of talked to my family about that. And they both came back to, you know, the family members came back to, and they said, but we're on our phones all the time. We should not be. And they said, you know, we see people who have a lot. And I think the strongest case is just what the plaintiff's attorneys did. They made it very emotive, very understandable to say an environment was created for susceptible people to constantly scroll. So the plaintiff, Kaylee, there was one day she was on Instagram for 16 hours. 16 hours. You know, that fact probably stuck with the jurors, who said, you know, that's a lot of time to be staring at your phone. Can your phone even last for 16 hours? You know, and so I think that's the strongest case. And I think, again, it's the fact that all of us, if this were 20 years ago and we had to boot up a computer and it took 5 minutes, these cases wouldn't exist. It's because the phones are in your pocket and they're instantly on. The strongest case is the day in and day out. It's not the technical side. It's everything put together at the end of the day. Something is wrong. And I think a lot of the callers are saying that. I'm not sure if this is what it is, but something is not right here.
1: Let me give you a gut response to get away from a kind of a legal parsing. A gut response may be, where are the parents? What kid should be scrolling 16 hours a day? What six-year-old should be on Instagram, as in Kaylee's case? I get that. But my equally visceral gut response is, you can idealize all you want. There are vulnerable kids who are going to be hurt. And you can talk personal responsibility, which matters, but there's no world where some kids are not going to get hurt.
2: Right.
1: And so what's the line of regulation? What's the line of limitation? I don't know.
2: And did parents sign up for this? They might have bought their child a phone because they would say, you know, I want to know where you are. I want to be able to contact you.
1: Yeah.
2: You can have divided families where communication is really important, pick up, drop off, things like that. And then that opens the door to social media, to texting, to apps. And so the parents would say, hey, wait a minute. You, Meta, you, YouTube, say, parents, you got to be really responsible. I'm not your employee. Why do I have to devote 3 hours a week to looking at my kids' phones, to seeing what their usage patterns are, to watch what videos they're watching? Most parents will do, they all voluntarily want to do these things. But is it right to say that's your responsibility, so that a model that makes a lot of money for the companies is there? I think that's the argument against that.
1: It's easy for me to be sort of like the guy standing on top of the mountain, like, I do things right and everybody else does it wrong. But I have had moments where I text somebody and I'm like, it's been a minute and a half. How are you not texting me back?
2: Yep.
1: Why are you ignoring me? What could you be doing that isn't immediately tied to my need for a response instantly? As if I didn't grow up entirely without that. And my 14-year-old sometimes we watch old shows like Seinfeld or Frasier or Cheers. And my 14-year-old will like marvel at, like, well, how are people going to even get in touch with each other? Like, well, maybe they're not. Like, maybe they can't for the rest of the day here because they're in different places and they don't know where. Like, it was a totally different world and it wasn't that long ago, but norms have changed. So part of me wants to say, look, for the parents who want to get instant feedback on communicating where is your child, live with it. Get a dumb phone, you know, or don't get a smartphone and live with that lack of immediate contact. But I understand norms are changing. I mean, it's easy for me to say all that.
2: Right. And remember, too, it's an infrastructure. So, for example, you know, I'm sure here you have two-factor authentication. You know, we start to have an expectation that you're going to have those kinds of apps on your phone to protect your online accounts. It's very easy to talk about these things in isolation. It's not easy to talk about them, you know, when you put the whole universe together. Go back to my flight example. I think we'd all rather have a smartphone that has the app that lets me rebook the flight than just a flip phone that gets text messages from the airline.
1: So before I jump into some more feedback here and more of the aspects of these cases with Scott, big picture, if there's an appeal and the verdicts hold, and then there's more cases. Well, first of all, if the verdicts hold, are we going to see more cases?
2: So there actually already are more cases filed.
1: Okay.
2: So Kaylee's case was part of it was a bellwether. The idea is there are, I believe, hundreds of cases filed under this California proceeding. And what the goal is to say, we're going to have three trials and we're going to see how jurors respond to these arguments. So right now, the plaintiffs have done well. They've gotten a verdict on liability. They got a $3 million punitive verdict. And there are a couple more trials scheduled. If the defendants win in two of those, you know, the argument would then be, hey, look, you guys got lucky. You got lucky on the first one, you know, and flip it around. If the plaintiffs get two more verdicts, you know, they'd say, defendants, you really got to pay up because these arguments are really effective with jurors. And the appeal question is a little bit different. It's to go up to a California appellate court and say, is there the First Amendment defense, as Justice Kagan was talking about? Is there Section 230? You, the trial court judge, you totally whiffed it on those. No disrespect meant to the judge. And those arguments should have held, and you shouldn't have even sent this to a jury. That's really what the tech companies want, is if you send every case to a jury, it's very expensive, and you get unpredictable responses. You really want a judge to shut these down. And that had been done for years and years. This design stuff, although it's in the news now, people have tried it before and has failed. I think the Second Circuit here in New York ruled on it and said, no, we're not going to accept that.
1: So is there a world in which the social media companies feel compelled, maybe financially, and to avoid a future culpability, to actually change their platforms and their algorithms and how they do things?
2: Oh, they're probably already considering that. And not just the big companies, probably smaller companies. Again, that's why the issue of design is so nettlesome. You know, one of the – in the California litigation, not the state litigation, but federal litigation, one of the issues that came up was notices put on screens. And where did you put the notice up? And the judge went so deep in, she said, listen, those notices are protected by the First Amendment. So let's jump forward a year. You and I are sitting in a design meeting. You know, you say, okay, I want to put up the really flashy notice in this size font, and I come in as a lawyer and go, "Oh, Evan, boy, that really gets my attention. Are we going to face liability for that? Oh, I don't like your red font. Can we make it black, maybe?" You know, now it becomes one of those things. That's the difficulty for the tech company. So they're probably already thinking about it. What do we do? And of course, other people are probably saying, "Well, if you make that change, maybe our usability goes down, our appeal to advertisers goes down."
1: All right, let me get back to some feedback here. Rick says the following. Hold on, Rick. I got to pull your email back up here. Now my phone isn't working. Isn't that beautiful? It's beautiful. Rick says, Evan, the profit motive is at the heart of the verdict that Meta faces. Knowing that profit is the driver of the work being done by social media. Free speech is not what Meta and social media is motivated by. It's profits they seek. So I would remind everyone that free speech is only as good as what it is used for. If we don't make sure that free speech is well used, we will eventually find that it will be lost as people decide it is not worth the risk. So that requires careful regulation. I hope we don't get to that point that we lose free speech, but I fear we could. It's from Rick.
2: I think that's tough. I appreciate Rick's sentiments. I think the question goes, is careful regulation. Again, it's always the person doing the regulation is going to say, I don't like that speech. If it's somebody, so we've seen a lot of protests recently, you know, there may be people who say, I don't like those protests. I think a number of years ago, 490 was shut down, and it was a protest on 490. A lot of people were inconvenienced, but because we had a free speech culture, you know, the decision was made, that goes forward. And people have that ability to shut down a highway to send their message. So the concern is whenever you give people tools to regulate speech, it's going to be your speech that gets shut down, and they're going to say, I'm doing it for this good, for the children, for to protect discourse. You know, we just really can't trust people to use that tool fairly.
1: I think you would say, Scott, I don't want to speak for you, I'm intuiting that the better response would be to have a really well-educated, sort of media literacy educated society that understands the risks, especially of kids on these programs, and that we dramatically reduce the number of kids around these.
2: I think that would be helpful. I think
1: a cultural change.
2: Cultural change. I think a technological. Everyone probably on their phone right now has app timers, and maybe you to yourself, "I'm going to use the app timer." You'll be shocked at how much time you will spend on something, and a big one is alternatives to these platforms, alternatives to Facebook, alternatives to the large tech platforms, so that if people want to talk about the school district and they want to talk about it effectively, say during a snowstorm, they can do that. They don't have to go to Facebook. So there's a lot of things we can do. But these are super convenient, super widespread platforms.
1: Well, Karen in Brighton wants to contest the idea that social media is exactly like cigarettes. She says there was no upside to cigarettes.
2: Yeah. It's a perfect example.
1: Although, she's saying, I mean, I think the implication is there is an upside to social media if we use it well.
2: If you ask its defenders, the best case for the defenders is, look, we are helping a variety of communities find each other. If you have a very rare disease and there are only, say, 5 or 10,000 Americans who have it, you're not going to see each other physically in person. You're not going to have physicians who know about that disease, but you're going to be able to find a Facebook group or another online group to talk to each other.
1: Well, let me get some of the comments from YouTube. That feels weird to say this hour.
2: Your chagrin is bleeding through.
1: Honestly, I think I should actually address this briefly. I don't love the world, you know, getting a ton of their news on YouTube and Facebook and things like that. And we resist a little bit. But the reason that the show is on YouTube is a lot of people are on YouTube. And they're asking why we're not. And, like, our idealized mindset is, if there's going to be slop everywhere, why not also put some broccoli out there? I don't want, like, broccoli is not sexy. Why would I ever describe the show as broccoli? We're like sugar-coated broccoli. I'm not helping at all, am I, Scott? This is really not helping.
2: I think everybody gets your sense.
1: Producer Megan Mack's about to come here and tell me, stop.
2: Protein. The show is protein.
1: We're trying to, like, be on platforms that we know can be harmful, and we're trying to put something that we think is helpful there, is the short answer. But nobody knows the right answer for sure. It's not easy. Anyway, we're on YouTube, and we hope you're watching every day.
2: But it
1: instead
2: also,
1: of watching an endless scroll of... You know,
2: or AI-generated
1: images. Or AI-generated slop. Ugh.
2: And again, some of this, why this is so difficult, is we used to have gatekeepers. We used to have newspapers, and the newspaper editors decided what was in those papers. The reporters were professional, you know. And with social media, it destroyed that business model. And that's part of why we also are all so frustrated, because we're saying the quality of our debate, maybe everyone has a voice now, but it's been in a lot of ways debased. And my example would be, you know, the Austrian nuns. We've all heard about the Austrian nuns who broke back into the convent and they got back in. That story started on social media.
1: Who are these nuns? Why do I not know the story?
2: If you Google it, it's three nuns who were asked to leave their convent and then they asked their former students to help break back in. And now they're going to go meet with the Pope. The story started on social media.
1: Am I like the only one? Rob, do you know that story? Okay. All right. Well, now I want to know that story. But anyway... It's the parable of the Austrian nuns. Let me try to squeeze in a little bit more feedback, because we've got a lot that's come in. John called in to say, the common person doesn't have billions of dollars to spend to resist the billions of dollars that these social media companies are spending to get us to use them. So he's essentially saying, good on you for getting these verdicts against them, because the power is with the social media companies. They've got the money. They've got the politicians who don't regulate them. We got all these things that are going in their favor. What do we have? So what do you make of his point there?
2: Yeah. And I think that's probably why a lot of people don't feel very bent out of shape about the verdicts. These are not very likable defendants. You know, Mark Zuckerberg testified, and, you know, what some folks, you know, said it wasn't very effective testimony. I didn't see it, so it's secondhand. And it makes sense, right? We'd say these are incredibly wealthy companies. You know, it's very hard to feel that they have other individuals, others in mind as their profits continue to grow. But on the flip side, we have to say to ourselves, what's the infrastructure that comes out of this? What's the thing that comes out? Are we not going to have some of the benefits that we take for granted? Are we going to lose some of the places we get to speak now, even if it's not these big platforms?
1: Well, let me get a kind of a different flavor of the conversation we've had. A YouTube question for Scott is, can we sue Fox News? My parents are addicted and it has destroyed our family. So I think that's a cheeky comment, but I want to take it seriously.
2: Yeah.
1: Does the Meta and YouTube verdict open the door to suing cable news companies?
2: That's a really interesting question. I think a plaintiff's attorney's ears probably pricked up as you said it. So you may see some ads. I think the question comes back to the delivery methodology, right? So probably most Fox News viewers are watching it on TV. They're turning it on. I think all of us would say, wow, you made the choice to turn it on. But let's be a plaintiff's lawyer for a moment. What if it was all on the Fox News app? And you said, man, every time I went over my parents' house, it was playing on their phones, it was playing on their iPad, and it was on 24/7, and they constantly got notices. You know, one could make that argument, and I think that's what the internet defenders who talk about this are saying, is you think it's just Facebook. It's not, and it's going to be all kinds of speech that are going to be burdened. And Fox News may sit there and say, geez, let's stop sending push notifications.
1: Right, and someone's going to say that NPR destroyed their family.
2: It all depends. I mean,
1: for the people celebrating, like, down with Fox News, like, kind of the shoe will be on the other foot eventually.
2: The shoe will be on the other foot, and you will take a lot of technology that maybe we do want, and it will be snuffed out before it gets to grow.
1: And here is one from First Initial P. He says, how about designing some phones that allow kids to message or call their parents but not access social media? Something like an updated version of a flip phone.
2: And I think there are apps like that. There are watches and things that do that. But no, it's a great comment. You know, maybe the thing to do, we go back to what you said about parenting. And this is true, I think, for all of us, is maybe we say, what are tools or techniques that we can use to turn these things off? You know what? Get an old school alarm clock. Don't bring your phone to bed.
1: Well, Tom writes to say, even from a golf course, great show, gentlemen. So Tom is out on the golf course, and he's got his headphones, and he's listening to Connections, and that is exactly what people should be doing, I think. I think you should be outside enjoying a great spring day and still getting a little bit of brain food here. That's a pretty good idea.
2: Yeah.
1: He appreciates Scott Maloof. Take us home, 45 seconds or so. What are you looking for next here?
2: I think the big thing to do is watch the next set of trials that come out of the bellwether. Those are the state court case in California. We did not really talk about the New Mexico trial. Is state attorney generals, see what kind of verdicts they get, and are these things found to be public nuisances? And so the final thing is watch design changes. Look at and follow technology blogs and say, what changes are the companies making? Are they making good on some of these changes, or are they doubling down?
1: Thank you for the expertise, and thank you also for I appreciate, Scott, that as an attorney, you show a lot of grace to people who are kind of driven by the emotion of this, because there's a lot of emotion, and there's a lot of legitimate emotion. People feel like they're losing their kids. I mean, it's really, really hard. I mean, some kids have died, and
2: yeah.
1: So I know it's emotional. I appreciate the grace that you've shown in working us through this while also honoring that people have strong feelings about this.
2: And I appreciate all those feelings. It's all about us working together.
1: Come back sometime.
2: I'd love to be back.
1: I cannot think of anybody in this town, really anywhere. Where are you going to hear an attorney with that kind of knowledge who are going to walk you through cases like this? He's one of the best. That's Scott Maloof. More Connections coming up in just a moment.

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6: XXI News. I'm Evan Dawson, and this is Connections. We're bringing back this recent conversation on Connections when we took the show on the road with a live audience at Common Ground Health. You will hear some of their questions this hour. A conversation not only about what happens in labor and delivery, but why things are so unequal. Do you know what a doula is? A doula used to be pretty rare. Now you see them in delivery rooms a lot more often. But they can be expensive. There are big disparities about who gets to use a doula. What covers in terms of insurance and other support for expectant mothers. There are racial disparities, economic disparities, and more. We're bringing back this conversation so you can hear it from Common Ground Health, coming up on Connections.
7: Live from NPR News, I'm Lakshmi Singh. Voters are heading to the polls in Ohio and Indiana today for primary contests. NPR's Stephen Fowler reports previous decisions made about redistricting will play a role in key races.
8: After an effort to redraw the U.S. House map in Indiana failed last year, President Trump now seeks to oust several incumbent Republican state senators who helped defeat the plan. In Ohio, new House maps were required by law. Those minor changes make re-election slightly harder for two Democrats and easier for one Democrat. While the primaries for Ohio's Senate and governor's races aren't competitive, Trump's record low approval ratings coupled with Democratic enthusiasm has both parties looking ahead to an expensive clash in November's midterm contests. Stephen Fowler, NPR News.
7: Michigan is holding a special election for state Senate in the 35th district, which determines control of the state's upper chamber for the remainder of the year. Democrats are attempting to retain their slim majority. Georgia officials are attempting to block the Justice Department from getting hold of the full roster of thousands of volunteers and staffers who worked the 2020 election that President Trump alleges was rigged against him. The DOJ's request went public yesterday when Fulton County officials filed a motion challenging the subpoena. The Trump administration's view appears to be that the U.S. ceasefire with Iran is still holding, despite the latest clashes. At the Pentagon today, General Dan Kane, chairman of the Joint Chiefs of Staff, said Iran has fired at commercial vessels 9 times and seized 2 container ships since the start of the truce. Kane also says Iran's recent acts of aggression are below the threshold of restarting major combat operations. President Trump at the White House a short time ago.
9: Nobody's going to challenge the blockade. And I think it's working out very well. We're going to see. I can say this. Iran wants to make a deal.
7: President Trump taking reporters' questions after signing a proclamation restoring the Presidential Fitness Test Award. It is getting more expensive to use residential air conditioners in the summer. NPR's Rebecca Hersher reports the cost of cooling an average house has risen by more than a third since 2020.
5: The cost of cooling your house is rising because electricity prices are going up. That's because of a combination of higher fuel costs, increased electricity demand from AI data centers, and inflation. A new report from the National Energy Assistance Directors Association warns the cost of cooling an average home in the United States will be about 8% higher this summer compared to last summer. The high cooling costs come as millions of people in the U.S. are already struggling to afford basic food and transportation, with high gas prices and grocery prices straining family budgets. Rebecca Hersher, NPR News.
7: This is NPR News. French President Emmanuel Macron says his Iranian counterpart has asked to talk. Today, Macron said his government supports an end to the war, the reopening of the Strait of Hormuz, and, quote, the absence of any tolls or coercive measures. A branch of the Catholic Church is urging the Lebanese government and the United Nations to shield religious and civilian buildings from destruction in parts of southern Lebanon. The Council of Melkite Greek Catholic Bishops accuses the Israeli military of demolishing properties, including a convent. Israel says it continues to target Hezbollah militant infrastructure in the region. The Best of Broadway Theater is recognized today with the Tony Award nominations. NPR's Jennifer Venasco has been watching the season.
10: The play Liberation is having a good week. So far, the drama by Bess Wohl has won the Pulitzer Prize, and it's now been nominated for a Tony Award for Best Play. The play's main character explains the play is about her mother, who was a women's lib activist in the 1970s.
11: It's about her and her friends, her beautiful friends, and a thing, this is important, a thing they tried very hard to do.
10: That's Susanna Flood, who's up for Best Actress in a Play. The other Best Play nominations joining Liberation are The Ballisters, Giant, and Little Bear Ridge Road. Jennifer Venasco, NPR News, New York.
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6: From WXXI News, this is Connections. I'm Evan Dawson. Connection this hour was made in a delivery room during the chaos of labor. Over the past 25 years, a growing number of Americans have had the assistance of doulas during labor and delivery. Not a majority, but that number has crept upward. Often doulas can help with the pain of labor, but they can also do a lot more than that. 80% of pregnancy-related deaths are preventable, but as the CDC reports, hundreds of American women die each year while giving birth or in the year after giving birth. Thousands of additional mothers experience short or long-term health challenges. Certain factors prevent many women from receiving the care they need, leading to disparities along racial lines. So what can be done to mitigate adverse conditions and prevent unnecessary deaths? We explore this question from Common Ground Health in Rochester as part of this special on-the-road edition of Connections. Our guests are talking about barriers to care. We'll talk about the difference between doulas, midwives, OBs. We'll answer your questions about that. And we'll talk about how our guests think that we can achieve better outcomes here for moms of all backgrounds. Again, we are coming to you from the combined entity of Common Ground Health, Finger Lakes Performing Provider System in Rochester, Rio, in Rochester. Let me welcome our guests now going down the table. Actually, starting on the far side, Dr. Elizabeth Bostock is an obstetrician gynecologist with Rochester Regional Health. Welcome. Thanks for being here.
14: Thank you.
6: In the middle of the table, hello, mother of three, Candace Williams, who's going to talk about her experience as a client of Royalty Birth Services. 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
15: Thank you.
6: And the owner of Royalty Birth Services and a certified doula, Phyllis Sharp. Welcome back. Nice to see you.
16: Nice to see you again as well.
6: So once again, let's welcome the live audience, and I'll have the audience welcome this panel. Thanks for being here. As always, we will welcome feedback from the live audience here in the room, from listeners and from viewers on YouTube, and we'll incorporate some of your feedback as we go throughout the hour. Let me start with this, Dr. Bostock. You have been in delivery rooms for a number of years now, and before the program, I was asking you, really in the last generation, what's the difference in terms of how often you see a doula during labor and delivery? What is that? What does that look like today?
14: I think we are seeing significantly more doulas than we did a decade ago or two decades ago. I think the relationship between doulas and the healthcare team in the hospitals is significantly more collaborative than it was two decades ago. And so that's to everyone's benefit.
6: Yeah. My first son was born in 2012, and I was told, hey, look, if you get a doula, it depends on the doctor, but they might not love having a doula in the room. This was 14 years ago. I don't know exactly what that was based on, and I don't know the dynamics. You're smiling at me kind of knowingly, but what are those dynamics, and is there any resistance? Has there been resistance over the years to doulas being there?
14: I think doulas 15 years ago were different than doulas are today, and Phyllis can probably answer this question even better than I can, but doulas used to be a barrier between the patient.
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1: Practice has evolved to be more of a collaborative connector, bridge kind of relationship between patients and healthcare systems and healthcare teams. And that's why today you're seeing a resurgence of the doula movement, because it actually works productively for the patient and for the healthcare system to produce better outcomes.
2: To be clear, in the delivery room, you want a doula there.
1: I do. And I don't know any doctors at this point who do not.
2: Wow. Okay. So we'll talk about the benefits coming up here. This is a great chance to ask Phyllis, as a certified doula, what it is you do, because over the years since you became a certified doula, I'm sure people have said, what is that exactly? And does that mean you're a midwife? Does that mean you're something else? So why don't you take us through the definition of what a doula is? How long have you been doing it?
3: I've been a full-time doula for 7 years. We are not medical. We are not a midwife. We don't catch babies. We don't take blood pressures. So we don't do those medical things. We don't take temperatures. We don't do any of that stuff. But we're there to support them physically, mentally. We're there to really help them, educate them as well, too, to make sure that they understand, you know, what's going to happen in the hospital, questions they can ask their doctors. We can go to doctor's appointments with them, ultrasounds with them, all of those different things that are there to really be that support for them. But we're just not medical.
2: How many births have you been there for?
3: Over 400.
2: Over 400?
3: Mm-hmm.
2: Do you remember the first?
3: Yes.
2: Was it nervous for you?
3: I'll say my two first. My first was when I was 17, and I went in with my older sister. And my first as being with someone I did not know was 7 years ago. So both a little nervous about, but being with your sister, you know them very well. And being with someone that you don't know, at that particular time, it was hard because we went through COVID and all of those things as well, too. So it was the relationship, we had to build a relationship, and then we really were in it to win it, you know? And so it's very nerve-wracking when you're in the room with someone and different things are going on, and it's your first time, really kind of like first time, being with a couple that's not your family member.
2: And have you seen, in 7 years, mm-hmm. have you seen a change in the dynamics of the OBs who you work with and the other specialists in the hospital to your presence?
3: Yes, a huge difference.
2: More welcoming.
3: More welcoming, absolutely. It was very difficult in the beginning, and coming in as a new doula and then listening to other doulas around me, you can see where the problems came from, right? And so why doctors were so resistant to doulas as well, too. It was, like she said, it was almost like a fight. You know, it was like a cat fight. We are there to advocate, help protect them, but we shouldn't be hovering over. We don't tell them what to do. We don't tell the couple what to do. We don't help them make decisions for them, but we educate them so they can make informed decisions on their own.
2: You don't contradict the doctors.
3: That has totally changed. So for me, it's like, what does the doctor think they should have a C-section? Why? So we want to make sure they're asking those questions. Why? But I think that's a good idea. What is going on with the patient as well, too? And so I'm there to help really bridge that gap, because no one goes into the hospital expecting to have a C-section or even want a C-section. But if that happens, we want to be able to make sure that they totally understand why they need it.
2: And Dr. Bostock, you want to do a quick definition of OB, midwife, doula differences?
1: So an obstetrician has gone to medical school for 4 years and done a 4-year residency. They are there for clinical work, determination, emergencies, cesarean sections. They can do regular vaginal deliveries, but their real expertise is in managing high risk and managing problems. Midwives are a set of providers who have been educated either with a nursing degree or some other kind of degree, like a PA, for instance, who then goes on to midwifery school and midwifery training in how to provide physiologic birth and capture babies in the safest possible way. Their practice often

0: Often really emphasizes continuity of care. And so, not that obstetricians don't do this, they sometimes really do, but it is the hallmark of midwifery care to have continuity from the prenatal period through delivery and into the postnatal period. Doulas, on the other hand, are certified and trained in how to be advocates for patients, how to understand the process of birth so that they can help the people that they're caring for advocate appropriately for themselves and navigate the process, and to be that bridge to the home environment. One of the real beauties of doulas in my mind is that they go into the home and they can see what's happening in the home. So, for example, in that postpartum period that's so very high risk for women, they are there and they can see what's happening and they can see the warning signs and get people help before there are really significant problems that develop.
1: And part of the reason we're having this conversation this hour is because the Common Ground Health team has been working on data, and we've been talking about disparities these 2 hours. So we talked diabetes last hour. There are serious disparities that we're going to talk about in a moment with all three of our guests. And those disparities often show up along racial lines. There's also sort of an unfinished or unpublished community report that might be forthcoming from the Common Ground Health team as well. Doctor, is that right?
0: That is right. Common Ground Health, in collaboration with FLIPS and URMC, has embarked on a project, the Maternal Health Equity Project, which has been facilitated by Dr. Twyla Dillion, who's not here today, so I'm not going to speak for her, but I do want to lift her up because she is a really significant member of our community in this space. And what this study did was it gathered 28 moms who'd had births in the last several years and asked specific questions to facilitate understanding what Black moms were experiencing in the community that was a problem and was creating problems. And what has come out of that, we've only done the first really initial analysis of that, but what comes out of that is that Black moms are experiencing gaps in prenatal care and getting access to care. They're experiencing gaps in postpartum care and feeling like they're dropped as soon as they give birth, right? So we're treating birth as the main event and forgetting that, like, once you birth this human, right, you got to go through the process of raising the human, and we aren't helping people with that process. And Black women are feeling very isolated in that year or many years after they give birth to a child, right? There's not as much community out there as there used to be, and the health system does nothing to aid in that. So one of the things that we're hearing is that Black women really want a place to form community. And again, this becomes a place where the doula community can really be a very significant part of what we intervene with.
1: Yeah, I think, and maybe Candace can relate to this, anybody who's taken a baby home from a hospital has a moment going, are you sure you're giving me this baby to just take home? Like, that's it? Have you had that experience before? Does it amaze you every time that you're just allowed to take the baby home and that's it?
2: Yeah, I mean, even from the point of putting the car seat in for the first time, it's like, okay, it's real now. Yeah. It's time to go.
1: So and so it's real for everybody, but the point of what Dr. Bostock is talking about is really where that care often stops, where the gaps fill in. And doctor, is it true that not only the post-birth care is lacking for Black women and Black families, but it's also, is it also true that when you see a doula, it's more likely per capita to be white families, white women delivering with a doula assisting? Is that true?
0: That is true. It is more likely for women of economic means to have a doula.
1: Okay. So we'll welcome feedback. Listeners, really, if you've had a doula, if you've had an experience that you want to share, you want to email the program, connections@wxxi.org. If there was something missing or something that really bothered you about the experience or you wish had gone better, not only during delivery, but to Dr. Bostock's point, what happens after, we'll take your feedback coming up as well. Candace is a mother of three. And how old are your children?
2: 1, 3, and 5.
1: How they doing?
2: They're great. 2 are in daycare. 1's at school.
1: Okay. And, you know, 5 years ago, well, 6 years ago, you know, before you became a mother for the first time, mm-hmm. take me through what you knew about doulas and what your preparation was like for that.
2: Well, in some ways, I'm very much my generation. I went to Instagram, and there was a family on there. Their name are the Ellises, and I saw their entire birthing process from when she was pregnant, all of the different things she was doing. She had a doula, and how she went through her natural birthing process. And I thought to myself, wow, that seems like that would be the way to go. It seems safe. She seemed supported. She seemed taken care of. And so in the back of my mind, that's something that I always wanted to do. But then, you know, when the time did come for me and I told my family about this birthing at home situation, they were like, definitely not. You need to be at the hospital. And so my take was, all right, I'll go to the hospital, but I'm going to have a doula. And that's kind of how things started for me.
1: And who did you find to do that?
2: Phyllis.
1: You found Phyllis? How did you find Phyllis?
2: Well, actually, through family. So my husband is her cousin. So now we're family.
1: So now you're all family. Okay. And were you able to sort of mentally part with the idea of a home birth? I mean, did you feel any sort of way about giving up that experience?
2: I did feel a way. I was really married to it, but the majority of people in my life, they were just like, if something goes wrong, then what you gonna do? You gotta end up at the hospital anyway. And so I just went that route.
1: Okay. Any regrets?
2: No.
1: Okay. So you meet Phyllis. And before I ask Phyllis about the process, why don't you tell me about that process of getting to know her? She gets to know you. And when you talk to people who say, well, what does that mean? Did they just show up on the day of the birth? I know that's not the case. What was that relationship building like for you?
2: It was great. Way before it was my due date, she came to the house and we would have different talks. She would walk me through different scenarios, my birth plan.
1: Why are you laughing?
2: Because, you know, when it's your first baby, you want to do all the things and you feel like, yes, okay, I need candles, I need music, I need this, that, and a third. But then once you're there and then after you have multiple,
1: it's your just birth like, plan had like different chapters, it's like a full book.
2: For those who know me, they know that I like to plan. So it was too much, but we got through it.
1: Well, let's ask Phyllis about that. So I'm sure you've seen all kinds of different birth plans or just ideas about what they wanted. And here's this first-time mom-to-be. She's got all these ideas. That's pretty common, and that's understandable, right?
3: Yeah.
1: So what'd you tell her?
3: We'll see.
1: Did you tell her you need an editor?
3: I think that for a lot of first-time moms, you know, like she said, Instagram. We look at Instagram, and they plan all these things. They don't even turn their music on half the time when we get to the hospital. You know, it's really the things that we desire, but it's not. We don't know how we're going to feel when we get into that space when we're in labor. We may not want anybody touching us, but we're talking about all these different massages. You know, yeah, all these different things that we're talking about before. But when we get into the midst of it, it's like, you know, we're trying to figure out like what we really want and what we really need in that space as well, too.
1: So a lot of playlists never get played. Is that what you're saying?
3: A lot of playlists never get played.
1: Candace, you had a playlist. You have had all three. Did you have playlists for?
2: No. Okay. So my first one, I had a playlist. The other two, they didn't get nothing. They were too fast.
1: What was the first birth experience like for you?
2: Man, it was a lot. So I was in labor. Phyllis, how long was I in labor?
3: A long time.
2: Over, I think, almost two days. 2 days? Mm-hmm. Yeah. So I ended up having to be induced because my due date came and went, and they were just like, all right, let's get this going. But that whole process, beforehand, I was thinking, I'm going to have a natural birth. I am not doing an epidural. But as I mentally prepared for that first full day, which was rough, but I was able to ride through the contractions. But that second day came.
3: Phyllis. It was not fun.
2: Yeah.
3: No. Her baby was sunny side up, mm-hmm. so which made it a little bit difficult. She had a lot of back labor. And it was a slow progress with baby coming down. So that's why her labor took a lot longer than it should have. And I remember talking to her husband on the phone, and I was like, how's she doing? She doing okay? And he's like, yes, she's doing okay. And I could hear her, Phyllis! Phyllis! No. I'm like, she is not doing okay.
2: No, I was not.
1: Listen, how was he doing? Nobody ever asked about the dad. Oh. He was okay.
2: He was fine.
3: He was doing great. But no, she was like, she was in pain, you know. And she was like, I don't know. Should I get an epidural? I'm like, if you're, get it if you want it. If you need to get it, get it. And she finally got it. And then we went through the rest. But it was a lot. It was a lot for her.
1: But on the subject of an epidural, let me just ask, mm-hmm. because I understand that for some mothers, there's a real desire to avoid it. There's mm-hmm. a desire to avoid it, to want to experience birth in its fullness. There's a desire to avoid it for maybe other reasons. And it can be hard in that moment where you feel like you're breaking down. And I mean, like, so I, you know, we're laughing now, and I'm glad you're able to laugh about it now. I know in the moment that can be a hard decision. Was it hard for you, or did you get to a point where it's like, whatever, just do it?
2: So leading up to it was a hard decision because you talk to other mothers about their birthing experience, and someone close to me, when they had an epidural, it left them temporarily paralyzed for a few days. And I was just like, I don't want to have any experience, anything close to that. So I was going to try to do it naturally for as long as I could, but the pain was way too much.
1: Dr. Buster, is that, I mean, I know that's not common, but that does could happen with epidural?
0: It could. It's an extremely uncommon occurrence.
1: I think
0: right?
1: part of the problem is when people go into a situation for the first time, often what ends up getting into you, whether it's Instagram or your circle of friends, you end up getting the stories that sound either really optimistic or really pessimistic, but they're often really rare. The first friend of mine, when I was in early adulthood who had a child, she described her labor as being like 15 minutes long and like a mildly uncomfortable bowel movement. And I thought, that's an amazing way to describe it. Birth sounds easy, you know?
0: Right.
1: I don't know what women complain about. And you know, so you can hear the extremes, and then you get this idea in your head, and if it's not what you expect or what social media tells you, it can be really hard. But I didn't want people to think that the paralysis, while possible, is common. At the same time, I get why that scared you. So you go through that, and you end up getting the epidural?
2: Yep.
1: Did it help?
2: Yes.
1: Okay.
2: Night and day.
1: And the rest of the process was okay?
2: Oh, yeah, it was smooth sailing.
1: Okay. And so then when you end up pregnant again, you knew you were going back for the same doula, but how different was your mindset as a mother going into the second?
2: I was less afraid. Like, there were so many factors during that first pregnancy that had me terrified. Because, again, when I had my first child, that was January 2021. So that was still when you had to wear a mask.
1: Oh, yeah. Yeah.
2: And in my mind at that time, I was like, am I going to have to push this baby out wearing a mask? But that obviously didn't happen. But the second time around, I kind of had an idea of what to expect. And, you know, working with Phyllis, complete trust and same medical team. And I know a lot of women aren't always as blessed as I was to have a doctor who looks like me and also have a doula who looks like me that adds to those layers of feeling like I'm protected. Because as a mom, especially when you know the black maternal health crisis is bubbling up, along with all the other things that are happening, it's comforting to know that who's working on you looks at you and can see their daughter or can see their niece. Like, I remember going to doctor's appointments, and she'll tell me different things like, oh, yeah, just say you're my niece. Like, my OBGYN would do that.
1: Wow.
2: And so I just felt completely confident with that and having Phyllis with me. No fear.
1: So one thing that I heard years ago, Phyllis, was that if doulas were a medication, it would be illegal to withhold it, that's how valuable doulas can be. When you look at the disparities that not only Common Ground's reported on, but the CDC is concerned about, doctors across the country are concerned about, how concerned are you about this community and the disparities we have, and what do you think can start to address it?
3: Number one, the disparities in our community, the numbers haven't changed really, and what I'm going to talk about me personally, have been working on is really increasing the relationship between doulas and doctors and midwives and nursing staff. doulas can't do it alone. We can't change a system, right, from the outside. The system needs to be changed from the inside. And that's something that we can't do. And I think sometimes that people put all of that on the shoulder of a doula, that we can make all of these changes. And we have to do it together. We can't do it apart or separate. And for me, that's what I see, is that working together, trying to change the system from the inside out, and us really being able to make a huge difference in the impact of our relationships with each other. Like she said, 20 years ago, the relationship was terrible between doulas and docs, and now it's getting a lot better. But we have to be very intentional about that, because we can't, like I said, doulas can't do it alone. We're in the room, and I think a lot of times we can just be that witness in the room as well, too. We're there, we're looking, we're watching. Some of the things that happen, even with her first birth, and I don't know if she just had a premonition or something, she just kept saying, "Phyllis, don't let them cut me. Phyllis, don't let them cut me." I'm like, okay. And her doctor had the scissors, was about to give her a episiotomy, and I was like, no! And so she was like, oh, she doesn't want that? We didn't ask her first, right? So it's like, and then she finally asked her, do you not want an episiotomy? She was like, no, I don't want one. And so, like, even like those small things, really being able, we have to be watchful when we're in the room, but also have those conversations with the doctors and the nurses and the staff as human beings, because they are human, and we really want things to change. But how can we change that? We can't do it by ourselves. We really need to be able to work together to get those things done.
1: But you have seen improvement in this area?
3: Mm-hmm. I've seen improvement in the relationships.
1: In the relationships.
3: Mm-hmm.
1: Okay. And Dr. Bostock, when you hear Candace say that it really mattered to her to not only have a doula who looks like her, an OB who looks like her, as a white doctor, that I imagine that doesn't bother you hearing that.
0: It doesn't bother me hearing that, right? What I want is for people to feel safe, protected, and like they have the power to determine their own course in this place, right? What we know is that the outcomes are better when people don't have fear. And when they're approaching these processes, whether that's pregnancy or delivery or the care afterwards, right? That fear generates a lot of cortisol. And when that cortisol is there, everything goes off kilter, right? And so things that reduce fear, whether that's a provider that looks like them, whether that's a doula that looks like them, whether that's nurses who look like them, is all to the good. And I think that's the direction we need to work in.
1: In a moment, we'll take a break, and we're the only break of the hour. We'll come back, and we'll welcome more feedback. But the first one, I want to hit this before the break. So let me ask the panel about this before we go to break here. Patrick wrote in to ask, what does a doula cost? And that is actually, in some ways, a two-part question, because in general, there's a question of what a doula might cost. And then there's a question of whether there is support for people who can't afford a doula, whether they can get that kind of support, whether there is a system that can provide that. So I'll start by asking Phyllis Sharp, who's a certified doula with Royalty Birth Services. I'm sure people ask all the time, what's the cost to hire a doula? Let's start with that.
3: It can cost anywhere between $1,000 and $2,000,
1: okay,
3: depending on the doula. And then also, if you have any of the Medicaid plans, the MCOs, Blue Choice Option, MVP, and if you have the Essential plan as well, too, having a doula is at no cost to you.
1: And, you know, that to me, as an ignorant person who really first heard about doulas when my first son was on his way, I don't think I heard any kind of subsidized support for doulas, you know, years ago. Is that correct, Dr. Bostock?
0: That's correct.
1: So this is relatively new.
0: Yeah. I think our own Senator Samara Brooke has been a huge champion of this for the women of our state, and this is something, I'm trying to remember the numbers, but I think there are 26 states that now support Medicaid or public assistance for doulas, for those people on Medicaid and managed Medicaid plans. So this is something that's spreading. We need it in more places, but we have it here.
1: Okay, and so $1,000 to $2,000, and Candace, when people ask you if that would be worth it, if they've got the means to afford it, you tell them what?
2: Yes. Yes, do it. or figure it out, make sure you have the doula in the room.
1: Okay. After the first child was born, do you think you could have convinced your husband to get trained up enough to do what Phyllis did?
2: No. No, but everybody's situation is different. You know, my husband, he's lovely, but this isn't his thing. You know, he'll be there, support me, grab whatever you need. Mm-hmm. You can squeeze my hand till it fall off, but we need it, Phyllis.
1: See, I like the idea that your husband was confident that you were doing well enough that he could have told Phyllis on the phone, no, she's good, while you're wailing in the background. And I'm sure it's not because he doesn't love you or care about you.
2: Exactly.
1: Because it's hard for, the hard part for us, I know it's so hard for the dads, but the hard part is like figuring out how to support, how to help. Mm-hmm. And I will say about what doulas can do is they can provide a lot of support for not just the mom. You want to add to that a little bit there?
3: Yes, we totally support the partners as well, too. And we teach them how to support. We teach them how to advocate. That's super important as well, too. For me, it's like when we're in the space and a doctor says, well, we want to check you. A mom says, I don't want to be checked. And I said, well, we need to check you. Dad can say, she said she didn't want to be checked. Mm-hmm. Very nicely. I don't have to say anything. Because all they need to hear is a little bass in the voice and it goes away. Right? And so for me, it's all about like teaching them to help mom. And it's like, I tell them all the time, I'm like, I don't know what to do. I'm not a doctor. I can't. It's not about you being a doctor. What it's all about is that you know her better than anyone in the room. So if she says something's wrong, then you should believe her. And not let them dismiss her. And so that's what I try to teach them. It's like you need to make sure that you are advocating for her, that you're listening to her, that you believe her, number one, and you know her better than anybody else in the room. So you can help be a better advocate than even I can be for her.
1: Okay, and the follow-up to Patrick's question, and then we'll go to break here, and then we'll welcome more feedback on the other side, is if we had even more support for doulas. Number one, if there were more awareness and more people just knew about this and were willing to hire them if they had the means, or if there were more subsidy and support to provide doulas for people who need them, are there enough doulas and people doing the work, or would there have to be a pretty big expansion? Boy, you both had pretty strong reactions. You want to start, Phyllis?
3: There is not enough doulas.
1: Not enough doulas.
3: There's maybe, I don't know, 300 to 400 doulas on the Medicaid list in the whole state. And so it is... we can't do it all. And then like once you're just on the list, then you have to sign up for each MCO to get paid from each one. So if they have Fidelis, you have to sign up for Fidelis. And so it's not really a difficult process to do, but it does take some time. And then we're doulas, we're not billers. So we have to bill ourselves as well too, bill for ourselves as well too. So that is another toll that it also takes. So really working on making that whole process easier so that more people will sign up to be to take Medicaid and essential plan clients as well, too. It's very difficult. I talk to a lot of doulas. I'm the president of the doula co-op here in Rochester. So I talk to a lot of doulas, black and white as well, too. There's not enough Hispanic doulas, people that speak Spanish. There's two. Literally two.
1: Wow.
3: In Rochester that speak Spanish. And one's on my team. And I get calls constantly for doulas that speak Spanish. And she can't take every Spanish-speaking person in Rochester, right? And so it's like not only just for black persons, but it's also for every single nationality that has a different language here. They would like someone that looks like them and speaks the same language as they do as well, too. And we just don't have enough people.
1: Dr. Bostock, you want to add to that?
0: Yeah, I just wanted to add that there are several active doula training programs in the community that are ongoing. One that Phyllis is involved in and heading up and running that I think has a contingent of 20 doulas being trained right now in a collaboration with Excellus. So there is active collaboration, again, between health systems, payers, the doula community, the health community, to increase the number of doulas in the community.
1: How long does training take?
3: The one that I am teaching now is 20 weeks.
1: 20 weeks.
3: Mm-hmm.
1: And you can be certified after 20 weeks?
3: They still have some certification stuff to do, but they'll be trained doulas.
1: Okay.
3: Mm-hmm.
1: On the other side of this break, we've got some more questions about what the data is telling us about these problems, and also we'll welcome questions from the audience. We're talking to Phyllis Sharp, who's a certified doula and the owner of Royalty Birth Services, and a three-time client, Candace Williams, telling her story. Dr. Elizabeth Bostock is with us, and OBGYN with Rochester Regional Health, and we'll come right back on Connections.
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1: This is Connections. We are on the road today, and if I forget to say it, I'm going to say it now. We have an amazing team doing technical work who have put this together, and we're so glad to be welcomed by the team from Common Ground Health, the combined entity of Common Ground Health, Finger Lakes Performing Provider System, sometimes called FLIPS, and Rochester Rio. They have welcomed us, but the people who I can't even name, they are numerous. They have really worked hard, and Connections is glad to be on the road. We are going to be doing more on the road with live audiences, more out in the community. If you've got ideas, listeners, you want us in different places, let us know, and we'll see what can work. But just thank you to the team who have put this together, that is way over my head, but they are just the best in the business. And we're glad to be here. In a moment, we're going to take some audience questions from folks in the building with us live here. One other question for Dr. Bostock before we do that, because, again, part of the reason that we are here is there is a disparity in the data on the outcomes here. And we've been talking about what doulas can do in the moment of birth and in the hours of birth and labor and delivery, about pain management, communication, etc. But is there enough data that also says when they're there, they can save lives, that we're going to have different outcomes if we've got doulas in the room there, if we've got more support in the room?
0: Yeah, there's pretty significant data out there. And I think the place where, or the data element we have most studied right now is actually in reduction of cesarean sections. Involving a doula in your birth can reduce your cesarean section rate anywhere between 25 and 40%, which is a pretty significant reduction. And again, if you could reduce your diabetes by 25 to 40%, nobody would question whether you got to take that medicine or not, right? So we shouldn't question whether we use doulas in this situation if they can have that kind of impact.
1: And for listeners who may be sensitive about this, they might think, look, I had a C-section, it went fine. What I hear from you, correct me if I'm wrong, is not a condemnation of C-sections. It's an observation that if we can reduce the number of C-sections, that is, in general, a desirable outcome, while knowing that some cases need to end up in C-section. Is that correct?
0: That is correct. Absolutely, C-sections are sometimes needed for the health of the mom or the health of the baby. Nobody would dispute that. But in our country, the C-section rate is too high without a resultant increase in better outcomes for moms or babies.
1: What's the C-section rate right now?
0: The overall C-section rate in the country hovers around 35%.
1: Okay. Phyllis, do most of your clients want to avoid C-section? Did they tell you that?
2: Oh, yeah.
1: Yeah? Yeah.
2: They want to avoid it.
1: That's one of the regular goals.
2: Mm-hmm.
1: Okay. And so that's a common conversation throughout what can be a very long delivery process.
3: Yes. And so we talk about that. We talk about, what ifs, some of the things that may happen that may, cause them to be in that position that they need to have a C-section for whatever reason. Doulas can't stop that, which some people think that we can. But we can't stop that from happening because we don't know. Baby or mom may be in danger and they may need to go in that direction. But we talk about that as well, too.
1: Okay. All right. In the audience here, David's got a microphone. Let's start. Oh, hello, Phyllis. Go ahead.
5: Hi. Thank you, ladies, for all the information you're sharing. I have a question. I do a lot of work around health literacy and helping people manage their care. And I know that that has a great impact when people have information and know how to apply it before the situation arises. So what capacity could are people being educated, women, prior to being pregnant? Is there health literacy? Are there programs? Are the doulas able to get paid for teaching people, you know, potentially pregnant women, and teach these things before they get pregnant versus having them come in afterwards when the person is pregnant and then they've got to, they're working with them? But why are we not doing something proactively so that the person themselves, the woman who's pregnant, comes in with the questions, the right questions, the understanding, the information, and that doula can support that and support her as she advocates for them within the medical system?
1: Okay. Someone want to start here?
0: I'll go ahead and jump in on this one, and I hope you'll allow me to call this preconception.
1: To call back to the last hour for anybody who missed it. Yes, it is.
0: But yeah, I think it would absolutely, that's the place we need to focus in order to decrease the severe maternal morbidity crisis. I don't really know of doulas being involved in that space, but that is a space where community health workers can really have huge impact. And that is a set of programs that Common Ground Health has run very successfully. Common Ground Health's own Jackie Dozier runs a wonderful program with teen moms, and or not teen moms, but teenagers and their moms, to do that kind of education. So I agree with you, that's the place where we can have huge impact.
1: Okay. Thank you very much, folks. As the mic moves down to the front here, let's take a phone call, and then we'll come back to the live audience. And I think we have Virginia in Scottsville on the phone. Go ahead, Virginia. I'm not hearing it here, guys, in studio. We'll see if we can get that switched over. Do we have you back there, Virginia? There you are. Go ahead.
6: Okay. I wanted to comment on an experience that I was involved in. My grandson and his partner, who live in Arizona, I gave them a gift of a doula for both of their children, who are now 9 and 11. And it was a very, very valuable experience. The doula was there before the birth, and she was there during the birth, and she was involved in home visits to help them with accommodating their new family members. It was a very valuable experience, and it was the best gift I could have given them. And I would encourage grandmothers to consider that as a possibility if they had that level of relationship with their grandchildren, that they can talk to them about it and find out if they're interested, and then do that.
1: All right.
6: Okay, Virginia. That is all really that I have
1: Thank
6: to
1: you,
6: say.
1: Thank you, Virginia. Virginia and Scottsville. So I saw Candace nodding. So here's an idea. People wonder, what should we get the new parents when a baby's born? Instead of that, get the new parents a doula. What do you think?
2: 100%. And as she was speaking, all I could think of, that was similar to my experience. Hmm. Because at the time, when I was having children, me and my husband, we weren't the most financially secure. And so because of the village we had around us, we were able to make this happen. So that was super helpful. And then coming home from the hospital, even though the hospital was very hands-on with trying to help you breastfeed, my baby still wasn't latching. But Phyllis would come once I was home almost, I think, every other day or something like that. And she was able to help me get latched. And I was super successful breastfeeding him for at least a year and a half.
1: So absolutely yes, Virginia. And have people hired you as a gift? Are you aware of that happening in the 400 births you've done?
3: Yes. I do encourage people because they look at the prices and they're like, ah. I'm like, listen, you're going to have a baby shower. That should be on your list. Like, why is not that a doula? If you really want to do it, why is that not on your list? And then also, if you're in preconception mode, why aren't we preparing, right, for a doula? as well as two. We really want them to prepare for everything. And like I tell my clients, I have one client, she took two childbirth classes and she was going to take a third. And I was like, girl, if you take another childbirth class, why are we getting so prepared for childbirth? We haven't got prepared for postpartum. There's so many things we aren't prepared for, but we think about this one thing and we hone in on it. But how are we doing? We know that we want a doula if we get pregnant, but we're not preparing for it as well too. So we prepare for, we save money to buy a house. We save money to buy a car. Save money for a doula service as well too. So there's all kinds of ways. Like I said, and gifting is one of the best ways in the world that you can give a gift to your friend or your daughter, your niece, you know, your nephew, any of those people.
1: Put Phyllis Sharp on your registry. There you go. In the audience here in the room there. Go ahead.
7: So I had a question in regards to as doulas become more and more acceptable with doctors and in hospital settings, how do you guys go about keeping the mom wishes in mind and the best interests of the family? Like how does that not get convoluted in the relationship with the hospital?
1: It's a very good question.
3: Well, the hospital staff and the doctors really, they respect a birth plan, even if it's outrageous. They will do their best to make sure that all of their dreams come true, just like we do. And if we have to make a shift, we have to make a shift. But I think too, like if they have a doula and the doula's talking to them before they have the baby, they know that things may shift and they may need to change their plan as well too. So sometimes I have people that are strict planners and they make a plan. I call it birth wishes just for that reason, because I don't like the word plan. Because when we think of a plan, we think it's going to go this way, and this way. And the baby runs the show. The mom really does not run the show. She thinks that she does, but the baby runs the show. So whatever is going on with that baby, that's what's going to happen. So we need to make sure that everyone understands that there things may shift in that process, and that we may have to shift your birth plan a little bit. And that's okay. And what we want to do is have those conversations with you about why things need to shift. And I think making sure that you guys are really coming together and you feel like you're a part of the decision making turns everything around. You feel so much better about, even if you end up having a C-section, you feel better about your birth experience because you felt like you're involved in the plan instead of a doctor coming in and said, we need to go for a C-section now. And you're like, oh my God, what's going on? What's going on? And then you're like, totally. It's like a whole different story than if you come in and said, this is what's going on with the baby. We think you may have to shift to a C-section. And then we're going to wait and see what happens. And then we're all talking about it. You totally understand what's going on and you're in agreement with it. That's a totally different story, right? Than if you had somebody just walked in the room and said, we need to do this now. You know, it's very, very upsetting when that happens. And so what we want to make sure is that you know exactly what's happening all the time, each step going through, and make sure that the staff is really communicating with you as well too.
1: Thank you very much. Yeah, thank you. And I think we've got a question down here, David. While we do that, I'm going to read an email from Joel, who says, Phyllis Sharp is wonderful. No question. Just wanted to share love for Phyllis. She helped with our son. He was our first child, a high-risk pregnancy, early delivery, NICU baby. He's now 3 and a half, healthy as can be, and we just got home from the playground. Philip is awesome. Support doulas and support women of color, from Joel.
3: Aww,
1: so,
3: that's beautiful.
1: Thank you, Joel. You got applause from the audience for that email, Joel. Thank you. Go ahead.
8: Yes, my question is, I know we're coming off the tail end of National Maternity Health Week. And as we know, black women are 3 times as likely to die, you know, due to pregnancy-related complications. Have you, either of you, Phyllis or the doctor here, seen any reduction in maternal mortality of women that are working with doulas?
0: I don't know if that data has actually been... That data may be out there. I am not aware of it. I think the data on the impact of doulas is still early in its inception. So I think those are studies that are likely to happen over the next several years. We'll have more data about that. But what I would say is, yeah, we're coming off a really wonderful Black Maternal Health Week. That really celebrated justice and joy, meaning We're going to have joy in black communities, black births, despite the fact that there is this crisis going on, and we're going to deal with the crisis. I think what we have seen in the statistics is that severe maternal morbidity and maternal mortality have been increasing over the last decade countrywide. I did see some data from the state recently indicating that finally in the last year, we may be turning back down on that again. The disproportionate share of that is being borne by black mamas and mamas over 35. So I think we need to think about why that gap is widening and address that. I think the question of whether doulas will be able to help us impact that is one we'll have to really look to the data for, but we believe that that will be true.
1: Okay. Anything to add, Phyllis?
3: I don't have anything to add.
1: Okay. Very good. It was a great question. I think we've got time to grab one more phone call, and this is from Shirley in Rochester. Shirley, if you're there, go ahead.
9: Thank you for taking my call, Evan. My three children were born by cesarean back in the dark ages, and it was once cesarean, always cesarean. My question, however, is what are the physical requirements of a doula, and is there an age limit for women becoming doulas?
1: Shirley, thank you. Phyllis, you want to take that?
3: Mm-hmm. You just have to be trained. There's different types of training out there. The one that I'm participating in right now is with Health Connect One, and it's 20 weeks long. You can do a training that's 3 days long. So it just depends on who you want to be trained through. And also, you can be any age that you want. I started this, I was 55 years old when I started being a doula full time. So there's no age limit. Girl, just do what you want to do. It is a calling for me. So for me, starting this whole business it's not about how much money I make. To me, it's all about supporting families, being there for them, being consistent for them as well too. So it's like, it just totally depends on like what you want to do, what you feel called to do, and be there. Just be there for them. And I think if she wants to be a doula, come on, girl. Let's go. Let's do it.
0: Well, and I just want to add to that different doulas in the community focus on different things. Mm-hmm. Like some doulas focus on VBACs, for instance, having a birth, vaginal birth after a cesarean. Some focus on the postpartum period. Some focus exclusively on prenatal care. Mm-hmm. So you can be a lot of different things as a doula.
1: Shirley, thank you. And I want to thank what has been an outstanding panel talking about this hour. And I will have the audience now thank this wonderful panel here. Thank you, audience, for being here, and thank you all. That's Dr. Elizabeth Bostock, Phyllis Sharp, Candace Williams. Thank you all for sharing your experiences with us here. Look for forthcoming data and report from Common Ground Health, of course. And Candace, continued good luck with those three kids, 5, 3, and 1. You got to have a lot of energy, and I'm sure you do. Thank you very much. What great stories today. From all of us at Connections, I want to thank not only the live audience, but the audience everywhere, whatever platform you're finding us on. And special thanks today to the combined entity of Common Ground Health, Finger Lakes Performing Provider System, and Rochester Rio for hosting us on the road today. We're back in the studio tomorrow, but we'll find you wherever you are. I'm Evan Dawson. Talk to you tomorrow.

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2: 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Cloudy with areas of rain and a thundery downpour expected tonight, the low 43 degrees. Cloudy with showers, especially during the first part of your Wednesday, the high only 49 degrees tomorrow. Currently it's 67 and cloudy in Rochester. The time is 5 o'clock.

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3: Good evening. It is 5:48. We've got 63 degrees with showers moving into the area. And meteorologist Josh Nichols is here with our forecast.
4: Temperatures take a tumble tonight with showers and a couple of thundery downpours. The overnight low near 40 degrees. Tomorrow brings a northeasterly breeze, plenty of clouds and showers, especially during the first part of the day. The normal high right now is in the mid-60s. We never get beyond 50 degrees Wednesday afternoon. Thursday brings a blend of clouds and sun, but it'll be dry. Highs into the low 50s. For WXXI News, I'm meteorologist Josh Nichols.
3: Okay, and still to come on All Things Considered, today Defense Secretary Pete Hegseth described a new U.S. military operation to help cargo ships pass safely through the Strait of Hormuz.
5: Project Freedom is defensive in nature, focused in scope, and temporary in duration.
3: More on whether this effort could jeopardize a ceasefire with Iran after news headlines on FM 105.9 and AM 1370 and on 90.3 classical music coming up after news from NPR. 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
6: From NPR News, this is All Things Considered. I'm Elsa Chang.
0: And I'm Mary Louise Kelly. Primary voting closes today in Ohio. There are several competitive statewide races on the ballot for governor. There are also House and Senate races, which could help determine the balance of power in Congress. But when it comes to what is motivating voters around Southwest Ohio, it may be issues close to home. WVXU's Isabel Nisley in Cincinnati has more.
7: On a Saturday morning at the Hamilton County Board of Elections, people trickle in to the long, concrete building to vote early in Ohio's primary election. Susan Bailey carpooled here with a friend from Reading, an inner suburb of Cincinnati. The lifelong Republican says nothing could have stopped her from casting a ballot, even though drivers here in Ohio are paying some of the highest gas prices in the nation. On average, $5 for a gallon of regular.
8: I'll carpool 10 people here. Doesn't matter to me. I don't care what the price of gas is. Voting is a privilege, and people should take it very, very seriously.
7: Bailey says she plans to vote against a proposed levy that would fund new city buildings for Reading. If passed, it could add hundreds of dollars to homeowners' annual property taxes. The retired bookkeeper says her fixed income makes new rising costs hard to afford.
8: When it went from the first year that I lived down here from like $700 and some to over $1,000, and now this one would raise it over another $235. It's like, geez, you robbed Peter to pay Paul? No.
7: Property taxes are a controversial issue in Ohio, where homeowners pay among the highest rates in the country. State lawmakers have proposed several plans to try and lower costs. Other voters, like Democrat Patricia Maloney, are worried about access to health care. She's a women's health provider from Norwood.
9: I have lots of patients that are concerned about not being able to access care that they need for pregnancy care or for women that live in rural areas and the health care centers that are going away and needing to drive to access care.
7: Southwest Ohio lost two Planned Parenthood reproductive health clinics last year. Their CEO says the closures were due to cuts from the Republican-led Big Beautiful Bill and state budget changes. In 2024, voters in the suburbs outside of Cincinnati overwhelmingly voted for President Trump, including Claremont County, about 30 minutes east. Here, James Riley is heading into work at the county government offices. He says he votes Republican and is a fan of the president for the most part.
10: I love Trump, except that I wish he would calm his rhetoric. I mean, he does good work and then he ruins it by saying ignorant things.
7: Riley, a veteran, says the U.S. war with Iran is weighing on his mind.
10: I don't like war at all, so I'm hoping it's over. I don't know what he's going to do because I don't think the Iranians are going to give in. So I don't see an end. I don't know what's going to happen.
7: Also casting a ballot in Claremont County is Aaron Murphy, a contractor for Duke Energy. He considers himself an independent and says top concerns this election include
11: cost of living, the economy, gas prices.
7: How's that impacting how you're going to vote?
11: I'm pulling the Democratic ballot. I voted the Republican primary in 2024, so I'm switching parties.
7: He says he's voting in the Democratic primary because he hasn't seen the economy improve since the last election. This year's midterm races will likely test how much voters think the economy has improved under President Trump. Democrats will need more voters like Murphy if they want to pick up seats in a state where Republicans dominate statewide offices. For NPR News, I'm Isabel Nisley in Cincinnati.

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3: 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We are just about at 6 o'clock. It's 62 degrees with showers in the area.

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3: A big temperature drop is on its way after being into the low and mid 70s today. We should find overnight lows tonight back to near 40 with scattered showers and some thundery downpours. For WXXI News, I'm meteorologist Josh Nichols.
4: A writer visits an Irish inn to scatter his parents' ashes, unaware the property is said to be haunted by a witch. 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
10: From NPR News, this is All Things Considered. I'm Elsa Chang.
1: And I'm Mary Louise Kelly. In Gaza, many bodies are still buried under rubble. Crews have begun efforts to recover those bodies, including victims from one of the war's deadliest Israeli attacks back in late 2024. NPR investigated the attack on an apartment building in Gaza and mapped a family tree of 132 relatives killed there. An Israeli military commander told NPR the army would not have struck the building if it knew it was full of people. It took more than a year for survivors to be able to recover some of the bodies. NPR's reporter in Gaza, Anas Baba, witnessed the recovery efforts. He sends this report and a warning. It includes graphic descriptions of these bodies.
11: An Israeli drone buzzes over a sea of debris. This all used to be homes. Many collapsed into mass graves. Until now, families have been searching for the bodies of their loved ones with their bare hands. Now, a crew has arrived with a huge orange excavator. This machine is digging through a mountain of heavy rubble in the destroyed town of Beit Lahia, a five-story apartment building destroyed in an Israeli attack. More than 100 extended family members crushed inside. Ola Abu Nasser survived.
12: Since the massacre about a year and a half ago, we've been dreaming every day of the moment we could recover the martyrs, honor them, and bury them.
11: Ola documented all the victims from her family, from a 79-year-old grandfather to a six-week-old baby girl. Many of the bodies were recovered from the rubble on the same day of the attack, but other bodies still remain deep under rubble. The UN says more than 80% of Gaza's buildings were damaged or destroyed during the war. Gaza's civil defense team picked this site to be one of their first recovery efforts. Iyad Abu Jarrat is in charge of the crew. Every day, 10 to 15 families call me, he says. They beg for help recovering bodies. But there is only one functioning excavator in Gaza for this kind of work, the Red Cross says. A second excavator was repaired recently. An Israeli security official who was not authorized to speak publicly told NPR that allowing more heavy machinery into Gaza poses security sensitivities, and Israel prevents major rehabilitation efforts until Hamas is disarmed. The recovery effort here is just the beginning.
13: This is how most of the excavation here in Gaza are going. Slowly, slowly. There is tons and tons of cement that needs to be moved away, which is an overload for the excavator.
11: When the machine turns off, the gruesome work begins. 20 rescue workers drop to their knees, leaning into the cracks, smelling the air to get closer to the corpses. After 90 minutes, they find the first one.
13: The rescue team just managed to recover the first body. Shawqi Abu Nasr, he's 60 years old, and the family members recognized and identified him from his own jacket. What we have here is only, it's only clothes, bones. Most of the body is burned and shattered into pieces.
11: The crew zips open each body bag for family members to identify the victims. It's mostly skeletons inside their clothing. There are no DNA tests here. There is only the survivor's eye. Ola helps with the identification.
14: It's like you're searching for a needle in a haystack. We wait for the moment they say they found someone. Our hearts tighten. Who could this body be?
11: A huge crowd gathers to watch. But by the end of the day, they only manage to pull four bodies from the debris. The orange excavator stays here overnight, parked on top of the ruins. The next day, the engine roars to life. The excavator digs deeper into the heart of the collapsed building. The crew finds more victims, exactly as they were in the last moments of their life.
13: The rescue crews just found out another body. And from the clothes, we can say that she's a woman. She was sleeping on her mattress, covered in her blanket, red blanket. Oh my God. The body is with a baby. She's a mother with her baby between her arms.
11: Ola cries as her brother's body is pulled from the rubble. 16-year-old Ayman.
14: His hair is there, his glasses. Oh God, brother.
11: She identifies him only by his hair and a broken pair of glasses still on his skull. By the end of day two, the crew recovered 20 more skeletons. On day three, the final search day, another 26 bodies are found. That leaves 20 more missing under the rubble. Ola's father, Mu'in Abu Nasr, sits in the ruins. His brother's body wasn't found.
15: I couldn't say goodbye. I couldn't help, and I feel helpless.
11: Another survivor is 29-year-old Aya Abu Nasr. My cousins, my aunt's daughters, my uncle's sons and daughters, everyone I love. No one is left, she says. Gaza health officials count more than 73,000 Palestinians killed in Israeli strikes. Thousands more are still believed to be missing in the rubble of their homes.
13: I never understood what the word genocide meant until my entire family was killed, all at once, Aya says. Israel denies the accusations of genocide. It says its campaign in Gaza was necessary to defeat Hamas, after the militant group killed more than 1,200 people in Israel on October 7, 2023. NPR's investigation of the Israeli strike on the Abu Nasser family home found it was one of the deadliest of the war. Satellite imagery shows that weeks after the strike that destroyed the Abu Nasser family building, there was more Israeli bombing. It nearly erased the rest of the neighborhood. Family members and rescue workers recite prayers at the end of the search effort. They stand in a line next to 50 white body bags, lined up on the dirt. Then, they go to the cemetery. The survivors dig new graves and lower into them bags of bones, bags that weigh almost nothing, and that mean everything to them. Anas Baba, NPR News, Northern Gaza.
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16: 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Her new memoir explains the personal and legal reasons behind her thinking. 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
7: Well, let's see. 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
7: In Los Angeles, I'm Kai Rizal. It is Tuesday. Today, this one is the 5th of May. Good as it always is to have you along, everybody. You know that thing I say sometimes, that if you want to know what the economy has in store for us, look at the bond market? Yeah, well, that. The yield on the 30-year Treasury bond, that is to say the interest the government's got to pay to borrow money, is higher today than it has been in almost a year. Marketplace's Kristen Schwab gets us going with the bond market tea leaves.
19: It's not so much that a 5% rate on the 30-year Treasury equals a five-alarm fire. It's more like one of those psychological thresholds. Frank Warnock is a professor of business administration at the University of Virginia.
20: And I think more significant would be if we spend time north of 5%, if it breaks through and starts to be 5.5%.
19: Still, even a short stint at 5% comes with real-life consequences, especially since the 10-year Treasury yield is also hovering around highs for the year. Higher yields mean higher borrowing costs.
20: 30-year mortgage rates, for example, or 15-year mortgage rates or car loan rates.
19: What a 5% yield on the longest term government bond says about the economy is that investors are worried about the war and oil supply and how they will affect prices. Adam Abbas is head of fixed income at Harris Oatmark.
0: I think the 30 years really about, you know, structural inflation expectations. Are they kind of more entrenched?
19: We've had a series of one-off inflationary events, a pandemic, tariffs, a war. Now they're blurring together to make high inflation feel like a fact of life. The bond market is betting the Federal Reserve agrees and will keep interest rates high or even raise them. Winnie Caesar, global head of strategy at CreditSights, says investors also worry about the deficit.
21: The government spends more than it takes in, which means it needs to plug that gap somehow. And that gap is plugged with debt.
19: Debt in the form of bonds. Caesar says the rate on long-term bonds has been headed upward since 2020 or so. It spent decades before that heading downward.
21: I think a lot of people are trying to figure out, like, is there something structurally different in the economy that should argue for elevated 30-year treasury yields on a sustained basis?
19: The signal that the bond market might be sending is that the economy has fundamentally changed. I'm Kristen Schwab for Marketplace.
7: Wall Street today, everything's fine, isn't it? We'll have the details when we do the numbers.

0: We got war, we got an energy shock, we got bottled up supply chains, we got tariffs, and we got today an update on the U.S. trade deficit, the difference between the value of what we buy from overseas and what we sell. It was up a bit in March, 4.4%, if you want to know. But even with that, the trade gap is down year to date over the same period in 2025, a major goal, as the president reminds us all the time, of his administration. But as Marketplace's Mitchell Hartman reports, there is a whole lot more than the president's tariffs driving this thing.
1: A 4.5% monthly increase in the U.S. international trade deficit, says Thomas Ryan at Capital Economics.
2: On the surface, sort of looks quite boring, but it's actually quite interesting.
1: So convince me.
2: This was the first month you saw the impact of higher energy prices as a result of the Iran war.
1: Remember, the U.S. is now the planet's top petroleum producer. Gary Schlossberg at the Wells Fargo Investment Institute points out the value of our fuel exports rose nearly 25% in March. Other exports are also getting a boost.
3: The U.S. is the supplier of last resort. We're an ag producer. Ag trade has been disrupted. Ag exports, they were up 8%. And then defense equipment was another area of strength.
1: Still, the trade deficit did widen a bit in March. And that's because while exports rose, imports rose even more, driven by demand for computer equipment to run AI data centers, also passenger vehicles and other consumer products, which is good news, says Nationwide economist Oren Klatchkin.
4: It shows that consumers continue to spend, businesses continue to dole out capital.
1: The trade deficit is likely to hold pretty steady in coming months, predicts Mary Lovely at the Peterson Institute for International Economics. Tariffs aren't causing wild swings in import flows like they did last year, and U.S. demand for imports remains strong.
5: So the deficit overall is not going away. It's moving.
1: China has fallen from the top exporter to the U.S. to number 4, behind number 1 Taiwan, which supplies us with AI equipment, and also Vietnam and Mexico, where companies are moving more production to supply the U.S. market. I'm Mitchell Hartman for Marketplace.

0: Among the many slices of this economy affected by the president's war with Iran is what's known as the Earth observation industry. And one of the biggest names in it, a company called Planet Labs. Krish Nakara wrote about it for Bloomberg the other day. Thanks for coming on the program.
1: Thanks for having me on. Appreciate it.
0: I learned a new phrase today reading this piece. The Earth observation industry. What is that?
1: Sure. You know, I don't think everybody knows this maybe, but there's satellites that are orbiting Earth and they're taking pictures of what's happening on the ground every single day. And governments have been doing this for a long time. This industry kind of came out of the government, but now there's a whole commercial sector that's launching satellites, beaming imagery down. It's a $5 billion industry about globally speaking.
0: And Planet Labs is the biggie, yes?
1: Planet Labs is definitely one of the biggest players. They have, over 200 satellites in orbit. And critically, they take pictures of the Earth every single day. And then the platform that they've built is kind of more like a streaming service rather than ordering images on demand. So anybody can go. You know, I should note that Bloomberg News is a customer of Planet Labs, but anybody can go and look at this data and see what they want to see on the ground.
0: So who are their typical customers before we get into the reason we're talking to you?
1: Sure. Government's the biggest one, and I'm sure we're going to get into that and the tension there. On the commercial side, it's kind of all over the place. There are companies that are doing things like maritime tracking of ships in the Strait of Hormuz, for example. There's big agricultural giants, so think about Bayer. Any kind of intelligence operations where you're trying to assess what's happening on the ground, that's where those customers are.
0: Okay, to that tension and the government. Early last month, Planet Labs announced that the government had come to them and requested that they, I guess, suspend their service. Explain that a little bit.
1: Sure. Yeah. Just about a month ago on April 5th, Planet Labs announced that they had gotten this voluntary request from the government. You know, we should note that they said that it was voluntary.
0: Yeah, that's air quotes
1: so basically,
0: there, right?
1: Yeah, air quotes, definitely, because, so over a large section of the Middle East, so this is not just Iran, but this is all the Gulf countries. This is Israel, Lebanon, so it's a very large section of the world. So they moved to what's called this managed access model. So all that imagery in their their streaming service like platform, it disappears. You can't look at it anymore. And, they kind of decide on a case by case basis what to let out.
0: The ostensible reason here has to be national security, right? That's what the Pentagon and the government was asking.
1: Yeah, so I think that's a question kind of worth teasing out a little bit. There are real national security risks. So at the highest resolution that these images that these satellites can image at, you can make out really detailed battle damage assessments. You can look at troop movements and things like that. But I also talked to other people who are experts in the same sector who say that because of the latency that's involved in actually from when an image gets captured in space to that actually getting on the ground and you having time to look at it, that latency is kind of long enough such that it's not really relevant from a military standpoint. And so I would say critics would say that there's not really legitimate military reasons, but really this is more about bad press.
0: Huh. So what are would-be customers of Planet Labs and Bloomberg as well doing? Are there other sources? Can they go to like a Chinese satellite imaging company?
1: You guessed it. So China's a huge player in Earth observation. After the U.S., they're kind of the next biggest player in terms of capability, in terms of getting images from space. Some folks that I talked to from the commercial side, a lot of those folks are turning to companies that are not based in the U.S. So Airbus is a big example. So people are considering Chinese imagery as well. And one interesting thing to note there, too, is that there have been Chinese companies that have been out there that have been publishing imagery and analysis on U.S. troop movements. So, you can't stop everything.
0: No, you can't. Just to wrap it up, this voluntary, again, in air quotes, request, there's no expiration time, right? I mean, it's TBD when they get permission to come on back online.
1: Yeah, they made a statement saying that, they're working to restore access as soon as possible. I should note that, they reached out to us just a few days ago, and they are starting to try to lift some restrictions, not over Iran, but over Lebanon and a couple of other areas in the Middle East. And I should note also that that is still not kind of full open access, right. Like where you can see it in their platform. You still have to talk to them to get imagery. But I think they're trying to open up as soon as possible. But for now, the restrictions are still in effect.
0: Yeah. Krishna Kara at Bloomberg, fascinating piece on the Earth observation industry. Krishna, thanks a lot. I appreciate your time.
1: Thank you so much. Appreciate it.

0: The Census Bureau told us today that the number of new homes sold in this economy rose 7.4% February to March. That is good for builders. It's good for buyers. Perhaps not so rosy, though, for the half-trillion-dollar home remodeling industry. A report out this morning from the Joint Center for Housing Studies at Harvard says spending on remodeling is going to grow by just 0.5% in the coming year. Daniel Ackerman is on that one.
1: Rachel Bogardis-Drew of Harvard's Joint Center for Housing Studies says the outlook for the remodeling industry is, in a word,
2: stable, because that's a little bit more optimistic sounding than stagnant or flat.
1: Drew says the number of homeowners seeking remodel permits has grown more slowly of late, and sales of supplies like faucets and windows are down.
2: So people are spending less on the building products. When they spend less on that, we know that they're spending less as well on the services for remodeling.
1: In the face of this slowdown, Drew has some advice for contractors.
2: Lean on your higher income clients.
1: Yes, the K-shaped economy is alive and well in the remodel industry. Anibhan Basu, CEO of Sage Policy Group, says that's in part because wealthier homeowners tend to be more seasoned ones.
3: They're aging in place, right? We've got a lot of baby boomers. They need to deal with steps in their homes and these kinds of things. They need to have safer bathrooms and kitchens. And so a lot of remodeling activity from that.
1: Along with the owners, America's housing stock is aging too, which means those homes will need a little more TLC to stay livable. All of which leads Basu to believe the outlook for remodeling is stronger than it may appear. So his message to contractors right now?
3: Do not reduce your capacity to deliver services to the market.
1: Even that is difficult, though. President Trump's immigration crackdown has made it harder for remodelers to find and retain qualified workers. But it's still important to try, says Macrina Wilkins, Director of Market Insights with the Associated General Contractors of America.
4: Securing and having an established workforce will put you in the best possible position to be able to take on contracts that become available.
1: Wilkins says more of those contracts should come if the rising cost of building supplies ever starts to ease. I'm Daniel Ackerman for Marketplace.

0: Coming up.
1: You look at something for 5 seconds and then all of a sudden you're getting a million ads.
0: Hate it when that happens. First, though, let's do the numbers. Dow Industrial's up 356 points, rather, 0.75%, finished at 49,298. The NASDAQ added 258 points, that is 1%, 25,326. S&P 500 gained 58 points, 0.8%, 72.59. Everything is fine, just like I said, right? Intel up almost 13% today after Bloomberg reports Apple talked to the chip maker about making processors for its devices. Apple shined up 2.75% on the day. Pinterest is forecasting revenues for this quarter are going to come in above what Wall Street had been guessing. The image sharing platform pocketed 6.9%. Duolingo added 21% more daily users and paid subscribers last quarter, but it expects about half the rate of growth going forward. So what do you think happened? Duolingo shed 5.6% is what happened. Bond prices, we'll just do the 30-year today. The yield on the 30-year, 4.99%. 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
0: This is Marketplace. I'm Kai Rizdahl. The national unemployment rate, regular listeners to this program will know, has been a bit above 4% for more than a year now. We'll get an update on Friday morning. It'll be the April number. But a low national rate doesn't do you much good when the local rate is a lot higher. Marketplace's Samantha Fields went to Philadelphia.
4: In the last year, more than 17,000 people have walked into an old Art Deco office building in the center of Philadelphia looking for help finding work. Inside is one of four publicly funded job centers in the city.
5: You can walk in here, our hours of operation right here on the door, so we're open from 8 to 4:30 every day.
4: Don Thomas Hayward is with Philadelphia Works, the city's nonprofit workforce development board, which runs this and three other career link centers.
6: Main lobby, going up.
4: At the check-in desk on the second floor, there's often a line, especially in the morning.
7: I just got laid off.
8: They are now in line either to see their workforce advisor, to go use the computer resource center, do job search, get resume help, get into trainings.
4: Anyone can walk in, Thomas Hayward says. The job centers are open to the public. James Anderson is here today. He first came in 5 or 6 years ago when he was in his mid-50s.
9: I was incarcerated, tired of that circle in and out. And I thought maybe I'd just start looking into some of the resources that's available and see where it could lead me.
4: He told his advisor then that he was interested in vocational training, and they got him into a program to get his commercial driver's license.
9: They funded everything, like really helped me get that opportunity to get into a new future.
4: But without much on-the-job experience, Anderson says it's been hard to land steady full-time work at a good company. Right now, he's only working one day a week and not as a driver.
9: It's been challenging trying to get a job where you could say, thank you, God. You know what I mean? I'm good now and I got the stress. That kind of work, yeah, it's been challenging for me.
4: It's challenging for a lot of people to find work right now. Elizabeth Giddings sees that every day, working one-on-one with people to help them find a job or get into an apprenticeship or training program.
10: When I do an orientation for the individuals to get a workforce advisor, the room is packed. So I know the economy is pretty bad.
4: And those one-on-one appointments people can make with her or another advisor are booked until June.
10: A lot of people are just becoming laid off. And I see individuals that come in that have been laid off since last year, the early part of the spring, and they still have not obtained employment.
4: Philadelphia's unemployment rate has risen from about 4.5% in December to 5.3% in January. Patrick Clancy, the CEO of Philadelphia Works, says it's consistently higher than both the state and national average.
11: One of the challenges we face as a city is our adult literacy rate. We are severely challenged with some of our adults unable to pass a 6th or 8th grade reading and math test.
4: Almost 40% of adults in Philadelphia struggle to fill out a job application, according to a local literacy nonprofit. The city is also the second poorest in the nation, after Houston. And Clancy says poverty creates a lot of barriers to employment.
11: Without stable housing, going to work is really a challenge.
4: The same is true if you can't afford transportation, food, or childcare. And on top of all of that, the labor market in the city just feels stagnant right now, much like it is nationwide, Clancy says. All the uncertainty and higher costs around tariffs have made many employers hesitant to hire for a while. And now the war in Iran and higher oil prices are just adding to that.
11: The sooner we can have more confidence in the economy, then I think employers will feel that way too. But at this point, I think we're still in that sort of hesitant mode.
4: And there's more uncertainty ahead for Philadelphia's economy, with Medicaid cuts looming next year. Healthcare is one of the city's biggest industries.
12: You're taking care of, sir?
13: Yes.
12: Oh, okay.
4: But for all the challenges, people are getting jobs. About 70% of those who come into these CareerLink centers find something. Every time Elizabeth Giddings learns that someone she's been working with has been offered a job, she's thrilled.
10: I get up and go to my supervisor. I say, I got another placement. And I just be excited for them. I let them know that, hey, you got a job. We're going to assist you. We're going to help you with transportation until you get your first paycheck. We're going to help you with the career wardrobe to get you 3 new outfits so you can go on that new job looking really nice.
4: For some people, she says that moment might come in a few months. For others, it can take a year or more. I'm Samantha Fields for Marketplace.

0: When's the last time you met somebody just out in the wild, you know, and made a friend? If you can't remember, well, join the club. But this being a digital economy, there is an app for that. Amara Hashem-Steele is an editorial fellow at the Canadian website The Walrus. She wrote about some of those friendship apps, and she tried some too. Thanks for coming on the program.
1: Great to be here. Thanks.
0: Tell me, how you came to be using these apps, these friendship apps?
1: Yeah, it's a great question. So I started seeing ads for them all the time. And I think the way that, you know, Instagram advertising works, you look at something for 5 seconds and then all of a sudden you're getting a million ads.
0: Yes.
1: And I became really curious about whether they worked.
0: Are you like the target demographic? Who are these apps trying to get?
1: I think in a way, yes, and in a way, no. I think I'm the target demographic and that I'm Gen Z. I'm young. My job is often remote, and so I don't see a lot of my coworkers face-to-face all the time. But I also think that these apps like really specifically target people who are working in really high-earning fields where they work really long hours.
0: Right.
1: And so they maybe don't have the time to invest in hobbies, but they have a lot of disposable income to put towards like kind of a paid algorithmic friend-making service.
0: So, in 45 seconds, you tried them. What was it like, sort of experientially?
1: Yeah, so I was a little cynical, I think, going into it about what this was going to be like. I think I did not have a lot of faith in the idea that an algorithm could actually match me with people who I could connect with.
0: Mm-hmm.
1: I think that I enjoyed my experience, and I came out feeling like I could see use cases for this where it makes a lot of sense. Like, people talk to me a lot about how it's really great for solo travelers, for example, and that makes a ton of sense. I think for me personally, as a method of friend making, though, I did kind of maintain my initial position of like, yeah, this probably isn't for me, but it was interesting to try.
0: Out-of-pocket costs, other than like the dinner that they set you up with, how much is this going to run me if I desperately need a friend?
1: Yeah, so 222, I can tell you in U.S. dollars, it's $22.22, so that's kind of cute per month.
0: Kind of cute, yeah. A little too on the nose, left, actually, but, you know, whatever.
1: Time left, I can tell you it's 25 Canadian, so that would be something smaller, USD, but then you can get a three-month or a six-month package, and then that lowers the price even more. But then, of course, none of that includes the cost of the dinners.
0: Right. So that's just the buy-in, as it were.
1: Exactly.
0: Right. You have a great line in this piece talking about reducing a human problem, finding a friend, right, to an interface and a price point. And boy, does that take the romance and then, well, not romance, wrong word, but that takes the sort of human element out of a lot of what's happening here if you're finding a friend.
1: Absolutely. And it's interesting because I think that these platforms, part of the appeal and part of why people want to pay for them is because they do have that illusion of authenticity and kind of spontaneity where you're not seeing, like with something like Hinge or Tinder, you're actually seeing that mechanical process and you're part of the process, where with Time Left or 222, you get to kind of buy into the illusion of, oh, this is just happening naturally, but in fact, like, it's this sort of technological process working behind the scenes.
0: Yeah. You alluded to it a minute ago, but you're done with these things, right? You'd go back if you had to, but for now, you're fine without it.
1: Yeah, I would say ultimately not for me. I do think that that kind of solo travel use case was the one that was most appealing to me in terms of if I could ever see myself on these platforms again. But I think barring that, probably not.
0: Yeah. Amara Hashem-Steele, she's an editorial fellow at The Walrus. Thanks for your time.
1: Thank you.

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1: This final note on the way out today, in which quarterly earnings season looks set to become semi-annual earnings season. Today, the Securities and Exchange Commission, as has long been rumored, I must say, proposed a new rule that would let publicly traded companies report their financials once every 6 months instead of once every three. Increased regulatory flexibility is the phrase that SEC Chair Paul Atkins used. Jordan Manges, Anil Maharaj, Janet Wynn, Olga Oxman, and Virginia K. Smith are the digital team. I'm Kai Rizdahl. We will see you tomorrow, everybody. This is APM.
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7: From WHYY in Philadelphia, this is Fresh Air. I'm Tanya Mosley. Today, Kimberly Williams Crenshaw, the legal scholar who named two of the most contested ideas in American politics, intersectionality and critical race theory, has written a new book. It's called Back Talker, an American Memoir. The book takes us to her childhood in Canton, Ohio, and her path through Cornell, Harvard Law, and the University of Wisconsin, where in 1988, as a graduate student, she sketched the diagram of a crossroads that offered the framework for understanding how race, class, and gender overlap, known as intersectionality. We talk about how we've gone from Anita Hill and Clarence Thomas to the presidential election and Kamala Harris's loss. Also about grief and what it teaches a person to see. First News.
8: Live from NPR News in Washington, I'm Ryland Barton. The Strait of Hormuz has been effectively shut down by Iran for about 2 months now, but now the U.S. is making a new effort to reopen the waterway to commercial shipping despite some attacks on U.S. vessels. As NPR's Tom Bowman reports, it's unclear whether the effort can reassure shippers.
9: So far, just two U.S. flagships have crossed through the Strait of Hormuz on Monday. I reached out to a couple of industry groups, and they had the same response. It's just too dangerous, they believe, and until they are confident Iran will not shoot at the ships, or if there's a solid peace agreement with the U.S., they doubt you'll see many or any cargo ships moving. There were some 1,500 ships stuck in the Persian Gulf, and get this, 1,000 of them are large ocean-going ships, such as oil tankers.
8: NPR's Tom Bowman reporting. The White House says deals with drug makers requiring many of their prescription prices to drop could save $529 billion over the next decade. Democrats have said they want more details about the agreements made between drug makers and the government. Trump says his prescription drug pricing plan is critical for Republicans in the November midterm elections, which will decide majorities in the House and Senate. Similar to the leaders of Indiana, Georgia, and Michigan, Kentucky's governor is taking emergency measures to lower gas prices in the Commonwealth. Karen Czar with member station WUKY reports.
10: Governor Andy Beshear signed emergency measures that will freeze Kentucky's sales sales tax on gasoline starting in July and declared a state of emergency that would lower prices by 10 cents a gallon beginning next week if it's approved by the state's attorney general. Bashir said he doesn't see negotiations to end the war with Iran moving forward, and it's time to, quote, be proactive.
11: When you don't see a path towards the strait opening up, the war ending, and gas prices going down, then you have to act.
10: Bashir has also urged members of Congress to suspend the federal gas tax. For NPR News, I'm Karen Czar in Lexington.
8: It's getting more expensive to use residential air conditioners in the summer. NPR's Rebecca Hersher reports the cost of cooling an average house has risen by more than a third since 2020.
12: The cost of cooling your house is rising because electricity prices are going up. That's because of a combination of higher fuel costs, increased electricity demand from AI data centers, and inflation. A new report from the National Energy Assistance Directors Association warns the cost of cooling an average home in the United States will be about 8% higher this summer compared to last summer. The high cooling costs come as millions of people in the U.S. are already struggling to afford basic food and transportation, with high gas prices and grocery prices straining family budgets. Rebecca Hersher, NPR News.
8: The U.S. stock market rose to new records today after oil prices eased. 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
13: This is WXXI News. I'm Julie Phillip. The land set aside for the city's only sanctioned homeless encampment is facing tax foreclosure. WXXI's Gino Finelli has more.
14: For over 3 years, Peace Village has sat vacant, waiting for long-promised infrastructure and shelters needed by the local homeless population. The site has been plagued by issues with nonprofits and questions of funding. The land's owner, City Roots Community Land Trust, owes about $1,400 in back taxes. If not paid, the land could go to auction in November. But Patrick Beath, the city's top attorney, said the city does not want to see that happen.
15: The city has been working to improve Peace Village, and that has been a somewhat prolonged labor, but it's a labor that we are still undergoing, so we have no interest in seeing that parcel go to auction.
14: The city is still in talks to have person-centered housing options run services at the site. An original estimate put the cost at $1 million per year. It's still unclear how the site would be funded long-term. Gino Finelli, WXXI News.
13: Daniel Ponder will headline this year's Rochester Juneteenth Festival. It's being put on by the Greater Rochester Martin Luther King Jr. Commission and Rochester Area Community Foundation. Simeon Bannister leads the commission and is president and CEO of the foundation. He says this year's theme, Beloved Community, is also the name of a foundation initiative to support festivals, cultural gatherings, and community listening.
16: What's also exciting is that this Beloved Community initiative, steeped in the language of Dr. King and others, recognizes that our ability as a community to make progress, whether that's policy or otherwise, is predicated on its people.
13: The festival is on June 19th and 20th. 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
17: This is Fresh Air. I'm Tanya Mosley. My guest today, Kimberly Williams Crenshaw, is a legal scholar responsible for naming two of the most contested ideas in American politics, intersectionality and critical race theory. She has written a new memoir about how she came to those words and what it has been like to watch the courts, legislators, and the media weaponize and redefine them. The book is called Backtalker, an American Memoir. The first of those words came together one late night in 1988 at the University of Wisconsin. Crenshaw was a young legal scholar pulling apart one of the most important court cases of her career. A black woman had sued General Motors for discrimination, and a federal court told her she could sue either as a black person or as a woman, but not both at once. Crenshaw took a legal pad and drew two roads crossing. One road was race, the other was gender. She put an X at the intersection and wrote the woman's name there. The law, she would later argue, could not see this woman because it could only look down one road at a time. She named that X intersectionality. A few years later, with 30 other scholars of color, she helped name a second idea, critical race theory, a body of legal scholarship that argues race is not incidental to American law, but built into it. The scholars were responding to a legal world that insisted it was neutral. More than 20 states now restrict how it can be taught. Crenshaw's memoir argues that the language she named comes from everything she has seen, heard, and felt, from her childhood in Canton, Ohio, to the halls of Cornell, Harvard Law, and the University of Wisconsin. Kimberly Williams Crenshaw is a professor of law at UCLA and Columbia Law School and the founder of the African American Policy Forum. And Kimberly Williams Crenshaw, welcome to Fresh Air.
18: Thank you so much for having me.
17: You know, this title, backtalker, you know, it's the word that adults use when a child won't shut up. You know, it's not a compliment. But your use of the word, it's like a flag in the sand.
18: That's my intent. I was always encouraged to talk and was always encouraged to call out conditions, experiences that I thought were unfair or inexplicable. The two came together when I was young, but as I moved into my career, moved into thinking about the things that still exist in this world that are not fair, that are reflections of hierarchies and exclusions of the past, those things exist. So talking back to them, first of all, acknowledges that we're not living in a world in which we are all standing on equal footing. And secondly, many of those moments in which we recognize that things are not equal expect us to simply fold our objections into it or to silence how we're thinking or feeling or questioning, often as a condition for fitting in or for moving forward. So we're basically being told to be seen and not heard in this moment. And we have to muster the courage, the willingness, quite frankly, the righteous indignation to talk back against these expectations.
17: Well, you first learned this as a young girl in Canton, Ohio. Your parents expected you and your older brother to come to dinner every night with something to say, something you'd learned, something you thought about, kind of like homework for dinner. I think that's how you put it in the book.
18: Exactly.
17: Tell me about those conversations.
18: Well, my parents were not of the belief that dinner is just a ritual of nourishment and not family time and not educational time. The first thing to recognize is my parents were both educators, my mom and my dad. And that didn't stop when they left the schoolhouse. You know, they came home with the same kind of commitment to prepare their children for a world that we were trying to create, that we were hoping for. So part of that preparation is to, speak when you're spoken to have something to say, to have some thoughts about what you're seeing in the world, and to be able to defend what it is that you are talking about. So that started from a very early age, and my friends did used to tease me when I had to stop playing, you know, a little bit before we were called in for dinner, because I had to think about what am I going to talk about at the dinner table tonight. and many times, you know, it was about things that kids think about. So, you know, I pressed them all the time about, tell me about this Santa Claus thing. I really don't understand it. So I'm looking around the neighborhood and I'm seeing this number of houses and a lot of them don't have chimneys. So, you know, it started when I was really, really little. But as I grew older, the conversation would turn to a neighbor who was called Barefoot Annie. She was an Italian immigrant and was pretty much, I guess, from her perspective, left behind as the neighborhood transitioned from an all-white neighborhood to a largely black one. And when we rode by on our bicycles, she would, you know, call us names. She would use the water hoses to spray us. And I would come home and report this and try to understand what had we done to her that made her so hostile to us. And these were the kind of ways that as a child I began to understand what and who I was seen to be by people like Barefoot Annie. And my parents would walk me through or ask me how I thought or how I felt about that. So it was coming to consciousness with active interrogation and conversation rather than sort of the silent immersion into the racial order that I was born into.
19: Yeah, and we're talking about the 1960s.
18: Yes.
19: And yeah. There's the night that you write about so beautifully. It's also, of course, one of our biggest tragedies for our country. One night, the phone rings and the...
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1: Father was a big man, a former football player, 6'2", gregarious, son of a minister. I call him the Martin to my mother's Malcolm. And when he picked up the phone and heard my grandfather tell him what had happened, I mean, he heaved. He bent forward. I'd never seen him be emotional like that, him being hurt like that. It signified for me that there was a tragedy that had occurred, not just to him individually or us as a family, but to a bigger group of us. I call it the we throughout the book. And it just seemed that everywhere, people were, it's like the wind had been taken out of us. The spirit had been taken out of us. There was such a feeling of an upward trajectory. We were clearly aware that we were in the middle of a fight over equality. I was born, you know, at a time where some of the basic things that we take for granted now were not yet legal, including the Voting Rights Act. But there was still some sense that, you know, we were arriving somewhere. And this was just like, not just air out of the balloon, it sort of exploded, you know, our sense of possibility. So I remember it clearly, and I think it's also was punctuated by the next day when the activists brought all of us together in a church and asked all of us, you know, did anyone have anything to say about this moment? And we were kids from kindergarten to high school. And we were all sitting in the church, and it pained me because no one had anything to say. Maybe the words weren't there, you know, our emotions were, you know, all confused, but the silence just was devastating to me. What I remember the most is the feeling like we cannot let them turn us around. We cannot let them take our dreams away from us by just killing our leader. We know that's what they're trying to do, and we just won't stand for it.
2: That feeling has been what I sense from you, the fuel that has really driven you for a big part of your life. And, you know, you can hear these stories so much growing up that you kind of become a little desensitized to them. There's something palpable about you telling it right now as we really sit with what the Supreme Court has ruled regarding the Voting Rights Act and the overturning of so many elements of the Civil Rights Act. And I just want to know, how are you feeling right now?
1: Gutted, of course, because, you know, this moment that I'm retelling was a part of a legacy of fighting back, part of a legacy of sacrificing. You know, people actually died for these laws. They, you know, were beaten, some of them, you know, damaged for life, because it was more important to insist on the promises that were made to us as a people, to us as a democracy, than it was to hide their light or just to fold into a status quo that was unlivable. And having lived through that moment, albeit as a child, I mean, I watched this stuff unfolding on television. I watched the Selma marchers being beaten. I watched children my age being tortured, frankly, by dogs, being, you know, their bodies being tossed into the air by water hoses simply because they were demanding.

0: to be given the same access, being treated the same way as any other American. And having been able to enjoy the fruits of that labor and the fruits of that sacrifice through the creation of the Voting Rights Act, which, you know, is called the crown jewel of the civil rights movement, seeing it systemically dismantled piece by piece by piece, to see that history basically be unwritten right now, being erased right now, seeing us being pushed back right now, it makes me want to weep, but we don't have time for that. This is a time to talk back against that erasure.
1: If you're just joining us, my guest is legal scholar Kimberly Williams Crenshaw. Her new memoir is called Back Talker. We'll be back shortly. This is Fresh Air.
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0: This is Fresh Air, and my guest today is Kimberly Williams Crenshaw, the legal scholar who named two of the most contested ideas in American politics, intersectionality and critical race theory. Her new memoir is Backtalker. You seem to have had a front row seat to so much through your parents. Your mother inherited two homes and an apartment building from her grandfather, who bought them in the 1930s, and then you write about the city of Canton taking them through something called urban renewal, which has a polite name and a long history of moving Black families' wealth into other people's pockets, essentially. Mm-hmm. Your mother went to City Hall to fight. She lost, but tell me briefly about that fight.
1: Yeah. Well, this was actually property that she inherited from her father, who was one of two Black doctors in town.
0: Your grandfather, right?
1: Yes, my grandfather. And he was, you know, obviously in a position to be able to begin to acquire property, which, of course, is, you know, the great American way. He passed this on to my mother. But then in the 60s, there was a move to remove what was called urban blight. Hundreds of millions of dollars were made available to local communities from the federal government to effectuate this policy. And in addition, there was highway development dollars that were also made available. So we're talking about a reality in local communities in which African Americans still, you know, didn't have the same kind of local political power as their white counterparts. So when the debate about how to use this money comes, you know, to the city council and to the city managers, whose property is most likely to be sacrificed to build industrial plants and to lay out highways to attract businesses? It's the Black corridor. It's the Black commercial area. And these are often policies and practices that play out over several years. So if a community is designated as one that is going to eventually be raised and built over with highways, a lot of things start happening. Banks stop lending for development in that area. The area becomes redlined. It becomes less valuable. There's market forces that kick in consistently rob the property of its value. So by the time the moment arrives to take this property, it's worth less, sometimes worth less than it was when it was purchased. So my mother was given pennies on the dollar for her apartment building, for her homes. And of course, what that meant was the ability of generational wealth to build is basically robbed of Black property owners. And this was all legal. That's what turned my interest to thinking more critically about what the law facilitated, because in no place other than in the conversation about urban renewal being effectively Black removal was there a race explicit justification. But it was equally devastating to see it unfold. And it made it clear that whether or not law is explicitly calling out its racist intentions, racial harm can still happen. That was the observation that I took to college, to law school, and ultimately became part of how I thought about critical race theory.
0: Hmm. You know, when I read that story about urban renewal and your mother's fight, which she lost, it's like it's decades before you write your first paper on how American law uses neutral language to do unequal work. And I wanted to know, though, as a child, you're watching all of this happen. You're watching your mother lose this fight. And you know, even from a child's mind, that she's not wrong, but there's something else working to make this work not in her favor. Is there another lesson that you were learning? Like, what does that kind of mother teach a daughter about losing within a system that's not meant for you to win? Like, tell me about how your mother continued on in spite of her losses.
1: You know, I think that there was never a question about whether it was the right fight or whether it was a good fight. The only question was, how could the fight have resulted in a different conclusion? And I think that is probably what turned me more to thinking about, well, what does our community need to be prepared to do better? How can we see it coming at an earlier period of time so we can get ready for the battle that is ahead? So it made me think more strategically. It made me think, why was Mom one of the few who actually thought, well, let's take this fight to City Hall? So I saw my mom as a warrior. I saw my mom as holding down in her generations the stories that she learned from her mother and her father. My mom was a warrior, but also a griot. So she would take me around town and show me the Palace Theater that didn't want to allow her to sit in the middle of the theater and tried to make her go up to the balcony. She showed me the root beer stand that wouldn't serve them in the glass mugs, but would, you know, try to serve them in paper cups. So passing on that history was important in understanding that some of the consequences of discrimination, if we aren't available or don't know the story about how it came to be, we're more likely to infer that this is just the way things have to be, or this is a product of our failures, as opposed to it's the product of power, sometimes racial power, to overdetermine the work that we do to make a good life for ourselves.
0: Our guest today is scholar and author Kimberly Williams Crenshaw. We'll be right back after a short break. I'm Tanya Mosley, and this is Fresh Air.

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6: A writer visits an Irish inn to scatter his parents' ashes, unaware the property is said to be haunted by a witch. 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
7: Martha Stewart is many things. An author, an entrepreneur, a television host, and a self-proclaimed original trad wife. From WAMU and NPR in Washington, this is 1A. Hi, I'm Jen White. Today, why Martha Stewart has long been synonymous with a certain type of American entertaining lifestyle and aspiration. In her 102nd book, The Martha Way, she shares what she's learned from a long career about turning everyday routines into meaningful rituals in and out of the home. We'll ask her questions to Martha. But first, we hear from Felder Rushing, a horticulturalist and the host of The Gestalt Gardener on Mississippi Public Broadcasting. He's here to answer all your spring gardening questions. That's after this news.
8: Live from NPR News in Washington, I'm Ryland Barton. Just 2 days into the operation dubbed Project Freedom, the U.S. Navy is stopping efforts to guide ships through the Strait of Hormuz. NPR's Franco Ordonez reports Trump says he's calling off the action to see if an agreement with Iran can be reached.
9: President Trump announced he was pausing the military escorts after declaring, quote, great progress has been made toward a complete and final agreement with representatives of Iran. He added that he was also acting on a request by the leaders of Pakistan, which is helping negotiate an agreement, as well as other countries. Trump said on social media that the pause will only be for a short period of time to see whether or not an agreement can be finalized and signed, but he emphasized that the U.S. blockade on Iranian ports would continue. Earlier in the day, Secretary of State Marco Rubio described Project Freedom as a defensive operation and that the U.S. would only respond if fired upon. Franco Ordonez, NPR News. The White House.
8: Americans are paying an average of $4.48 a gallon for regular gas today. In California, it's $6.13. That's up about 50% since the war with Iran began. President Trump has claimed gas prices will come crashing down after the war. But as Martha Gimbel, the executive director of the Yale Budget Lab, explains, even if the conflict ends soon, it'll take a long time for gas prices to go down.
10: There are many factors that go into affordability. One thing to keep in mind is that we've already seen not just holding back of supply, but supply destruction. And so it's going to take time to rebuild facilities, to start production up again. It's not the case that you can just turn it on and off like a switch.
8: Martha Gimbel from the Yale Budget Lab. A grand jury has handed up an indictment against the man accused of trying to storm the White House Correspondents' Dinner. 31-year-old Cole Allen faces four counts, as NPR's Ryan Lucas reports.
11: Cole Allen was previously charged by criminal complaint with three counts, including most notably trying to assassinate President Trump. Now the indictment adds a fourth count, assaulting an officer with a deadly weapon. Prosecutors say Allen traveled from Los Angeles to Washington.